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1: Mostly cloudy and quartzite this evening, then gradually clearing with a low around 70. Sunny and breezy tomorrow with a high near 104. Mostly cloudy in Parker, then gradually clearing this evening with a low around 70. Sunny and breezy tomorrow with a high near 104. And mostly clear in Yuma tonight with a low around 69. Sunny tomorrow with a high near 101.
3: I'm Janine Herbst with these headlines. President Trump is defending a lack of progress on ending the U.S. war in Iran, saying taking the action didn't break his anti-war campaign promises because he says it's not a forever war. But he tells NBC's Meet the Press getting a peace deal would take a long time. A lawsuit was filed yesterday to stop President Trump's UFC cage battle on the White House lawn in celebration of the country's 250th anniversary and his 80th birthday. The Public Integrity Project says Congress didn't consent and an environmental review wasn't conducted. And at the weekend box office, the slasher spoof sequel Scary Movie took the top spot with an estimated $55 million in ticket sales. I'm Janine Herbst, NPR News.

0: not quite Wings of Desire, but a comedic take on angels coming in to give an assist now and then.
1: Well, I've been speaking with NPR's Mandalit del Barco and Mateen Mokhala about movies about Los Angeles. Thanks for joining us.
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0: Thank you.
1: From Los Angeles, that's a wrap. And for Sunday, that is All Things Considered from NPR News. Thanks for listening and have a great week.
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5: The weather forecast for Yuma this evening is mostly clear with a low around 69. Sunny tomorrow with a high near 101. Mostly cloudy in Parker tonight, then gradually clearing with a low around 70. Sunny and breezy tomorrow with a high near 104. And mostly cloudy in Quartzsite, then gradually clearing with a low around 70. Sunny tomorrow and breezy with a high near 104.
9: But there is still much work to be done, which is why, again, I'm running for mayor. Please vote Douglas Nichols for mayor.
10: Yuma Mayor Douglas Nichols and mayoral write-in candidate Carlos Adams went head-to-head this past week.
11: Mr. Nichols has managed the city, but we have failed collectively to prosper economically.
10: I'm Victor Calderon, and you're listening to Arizona Edition. This week, we're bringing you coverage of Thursday's candidate forum that brought Yuma's mayoral candidates together to discuss the issues that matter most to residents and explain why they believe they are the best choice to lead the city. Those conversations coming up on Arizona Edition.

0: Live from NPR News in Washington, I'm Janine Herbst. Iran fired missiles toward Israel, triggering sirens in the north. It marks the first such attack since a fragile ceasefire took effect in early April, and it threatens ongoing efforts to negotiate an end to the war. Tehran says it's in response to Israel attacking a suburb of Beirut earlier today, despite a ceasefire with Lebanon that Tehran called a red line and in defiance of Washington's request days ago for Israel to stand down. And here's Jane Arraf has more from Beirut.
1: The attack hit an apartment building in Beirut's southern suburbs where Iran-backed Hezbollah has offices. Israel said without providing evidence that it was a Hezbollah command center. Iran's National Security Commission said it would deliver a, quote, painful response overnight to Israel in retaliation. Iran has tied a ceasefire in Lebanon to a wider peace agreement with the U.S. Jane Arraf, NPR News, Tyre, Lebanon.
0: Ukraine's President Volodymyr Zelensky met with British Prime Minister Keir Starmer, French President Emmanuel Macron, and German Chancellor Friedrich Merz in London. NPR's Polina Litvinova reports they talked about the situation on the battlefield and Europe's role in peace talks.
2: According to Zelensky, Russia has been losing more than 30,000 soldiers, including killed and wounded, for

0: This is Arizona Edition. I'm Victor Calderon. On Thursday, the Yuma County Chamber of Commerce hosted a candidate forum for those running for office in the city of Yuma. It was co-moderated by KAWC Civic Engagement reporter Carmen Marquez and Yuma Sun reporter James Gilbert. This election, voters will choose the city's next mayor and fill three seats on the Yuma City Council. We begin with a mayoral race with incumbent Mayor Doug Nichols and challenger Carlos Adams. The mayoral forum opened with both candidates receiving 90 seconds to introduce themselves and explain why they believe they should lead the city of Yuma.
1: Very good. Thank you, Yuma-san, Yuma Chamber of Commerce, and Unvita for hosting this forum. As I began serving you as mayor of Yuma, it was to bring professionalism and stability to provide fertile ground for businesses to grow and opportunity for residents to thrive. That translated into helping our GDP for Yuma County rise from $6 billion to over $10 billion, while the unemployment rate went down from 28% to 14%. We have expanded educational opportunities like opening STEADY in 2015, and just last year announced the University of Arizona Yuma Medical School. There are challenges we are taking head on. I'm working closely with our agriculture community to protect Yuma's water, because Yuma's water is Yuma's future. Economic growth is imperative to provide opportunities for Yuma residents with higher paying in local small businesses as well as large tier one industries. With Yuma having the lowest sales taxes in the state of Arizona, I have focused on keeping Yuma affordable at all levels. That includes maintaining a city budget like you maintain your household budget, living within our means. That also means growth must pay for growth, particularly for industry. I'm honored to be part of this amazing growth over the last dozen years. But there is still much work to be done, which is why, again, I'm running for mayor. Please vote Douglas Nichols for mayor.
2: I'm Carlos Adams, and I'm running for mayor of Yuma because after years of the same leadership, our city needs a new direction. Mr. Nichols has managed the city, but we have failed collectively to prosper economically. So we have to ask the honest questions. Are families better off? Are jobs available? Are our young people staying here because they see opportunity, or are they leaving because Yuma has stayed stuck? I grew up in Yuma. I love the city, but love me telling the truth. Too many families are struggling. Too many small businesses feel ignored. Too many decisions are being made without community input. And too much taxpayer money is spent without clear results. My position is simple. Every major decision at City Hall must pass two tests. Does it protect safety and security for residents? And does it bring economic prosperity to our community? If the answer is no, I will not support it. As mayor, I will push for a full in-depth transparency audit, clear public spending reports, sharing support for small businesses, coordinated youth workforce programs, faster park improvements, and a serious economic plan that creates opportunities residents can actually feel. If the current direction was working, you will not be here to have this conversation today. Yuma deserves leadership that listens before decisions are made, measures results after money is spent, and puts residents ahead of special interests. Your voice matters. Silence keeps things the same. On July 21st, please write in Carlos Adams. Yeah.
3: We'll move into the first round of questions, and we'll start with Mayor Doug Nichols. Given rising costs, what are top three budget priorities, and what would he cut or delay to fund them?
1: Top three budget priorities. Public safety is number one. We've talked about that. The council members all hit on that one. We need to make sure our community is safe. It's also about, and safety just isn't our police and fire. It's our water system, our sewer system, our storm drain system. So it extends into things that make it possible for police and fire to respond. So that leads over into infrastructure and capital improvements. And then Parks and Rec is a big element of our community. It's also a big element of our budget. So we need to be careful on how we spend that money, because that money can get sucked up very, very quick. But as we do that, that produces the ability for our youth to move forward, to grow, to develop workforce habits like community, like training, like teamwork. Those things are developed in the Parks and Rec program. And we learned through COVID, we need to have those elements where our community can get out and exercise and really develop their whole person. Thank you.
2: So number one, as many have said, police is very important. I feel like we have a population that's 100,000 and we don't have enough police officers to make the difference. For example, if you call the police, they're going to show up in 6 to 8 hours because we don't have enough police for the population we have. During the winter, our population doubles. So we need more law enforcement. That's number one. Number two, it will go into our water and water waste utilities. I feel like our water is the most important thing we have in Yuma County. Without water, we we wouldn't be here, none of us, because that river is what gives everyone here life. But what I mean by that is that the water brings prosperity to this region, and that's why so many industries want to come here. For example, agriculture, it all comes from the water. So with that said, water is number two. And number three for me would be on when it's cutting budgets, we have to cut CIPs. There's a lot of government spending going on. And if you look at a clearer picture, we don't have a plan when it comes to government spending on these big projects. I'll give you an example. The spaceport, we don't know who's going to come in here. The spaceport is a big example of what not having a plan fails to give. Like Benjamin Franklin once said, if you fail to plan, then your plans fail. Thank you.
4: Okay, we'll move on to the second question. This one is for you. Do you support the data center, a spaceport, an innovation hub? Why or why not?
2: I'm not against it. I believe smart growth is good, but we have to look at our priorities, because I don't think the spaceport is our priority. The second largest unemployment city in the United States, the most unemployed city in Arizona, and if we're focused on chasing these big projects, it doesn't make a difference to me. I believe that we must focus on our education, on our youth. They are the future. So if you put them on the side-by-side comparison, there's no need for us to chase these latest projects when we can invest in our youth. Our youth is everything. Our youth is the future. And there's a reason why our youth are leaving Yuma. You know, there's no opportunities for our youth here. So why is that now our priority? Thank you.
3: Do you support the AI data center and spaceport and innovation hub? Why or why not?
1: Thank you. So those are three very different things. So we'll try to handle them quickly in 60 seconds on each one of them. The data centers, we really need to do more investigation on that. We need to understand what is coming, what's the technologies for today. And to do that, we need to do that as a region. So I really support the county's proposal that we're going to do this community conversation as a regional conversation. And we're going to develop criteria specific for Yuma. So if we want low water use facilities here, we're going to specify that. That's going to be in our ordinance. If we want nowhere near houses, 2 miles away from houses, that goes in our ordinance. That's our ability to control. The decision still ends up to the community's decision. As far as the spaceport, this is about jobs. So we can educate our youth, but if we don't have jobs for them to go to, we're educating them for them to leave. When you build this spaceport, it's bringing industry that's going to want to support high-tech jobs. High-tech equals high-pay jobs here in Yuma. So you can train them, but if they don't have a job to go to, they're still leaving. Innovation Hub, it's the same thing. As we develop technology here, we need the ability for our community to have an opportunity to do that, and that's what you do in an Innovation Hub.
0: 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We'll have more after the break.

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0: This is KWC's Arizona Edition. I'm Victor Calderon. We'll take you back to Thursday's mayoral candidate forum between Yuma Mayor Doug Nichols and challenger Carlos Adams.
1: If elected for a board term, what would be your focus for the next 4 years?
2: Great question. So fourth term, what we're looking at is looking into the future, the 10, 20 years. So fire department did a masterful job at developing their strategic plan, their master plan. We're using that as pretty much what we're going to look for from the other departments. The police department, they're underway already. We're going to have that document here in the next several months. Having those plans lets us control, the people of Yuma control how our community develops. And so the critical part of all those plans, from our parks plan to our fire department plan, is community engagement. What do you want to see? What do you want to encourage? How do you want to prioritize it? It's all about the community input. Yes, there's metrics. We have to have metrics. We have to understand whether we're overbuilding or underbuilding and what our priorities should be. And those usually are numbers type decisions. But if the community is not engaged, it's not a master plan. So what we're going to be focusing on in the next 4 years is developing out, what does Yuma look like in the future? Where do we as a community want to steer it? Because if we do nothing, we are just going to walk around in the wind. We're going to, whatever comes, more fly producing industries or something, that's what we're going to get if we don't stop today and plan for what the future looks like with the people of Yuma want.
3: So if elected, first of all, I'm going to address the elephant in the room. Yuma have been struggling with unemployment for many years now, 12 plus years. And I believe that under the current leadership, it would be the same. We're not going to be advancing. It's going to be the same CIP, the same management. We need to actually move forward. We need to give our youth opportunities, career pathways. We need to work with Chamber of Commerce, with our school systems. We need education. That's something that has not been seen for the last 12 years. You've been in the same boat. Yes, we had cool projects coming in and out, but as a whole, our youth are struggling. Families are struggling. So what I would do, I would change the whole direction. And for that, we need to be a very transparent audit, in depth. We need to grab the agenda and change it for priorities that actually are going to benefit our youth and not the same copy and paste. Have you seen the FY 2027, the fiscal year? It's just management. We're managing Yuma, but we're not growing. We're not pushing. And that's what I see here that's wrong with Yuma. Why are you even stagnant? Because we are a city that just manages itself. We need to push and change direction, or you're going to get another 4 years in the same boat. Thank you.
4: How would you respond to an increase in ICE apprehensions in Yuma?
3: So the whole immigration thing, that's a federal issue. Me as a mayor, if I were the mayor, there's not much I can do. My hands are tied. But what I can tell you is I will revert back to my main 2 points. My main focus as mayor is to protect the safety and security of our citizens. So again, that's a federal issue. And as mayor, not much we can do.
4: Hey. All right, thank you very much.
2: Thank you. Yes, this is a federal issue. But again, my job, mayor's job, is to advocate for our community. So if ICE is coming through and violating human rights, that's one thing. But if they're just coming in and enforcing the law, that's their job. So if we end up with the first situation, I have relationships in Washington, D.C. Just last week, when I was in D.C. to testify before Congress, I made an appointment early in the morning to meet with the deputy commissioner of DHS. So if there's issues with ICE causing problems in our community and not just enforcing the law, that's the call I make. I have those relationships. I've built those relationships from the local level all the way on up. Because no, I don't have any authority. I can't tell ICE to operate one way or the other. But based upon the building of these relationships, you have the ability to say, you know, this is affecting our community negatively, and I have an ear willing to listen. I have an ear that can actually get something done in affecting our community. So I'm not going to get in the way of lawful enforcement of the law. I guess that's double. But I am not interested in having human rights violated. So that would be my position.
1: All right. Well, thank you. We'll move on to the second round of questions that come out here. And you have 60 seconds to answer.
4: You will get another red card this round.
1: How will you encourage community involvement in city council decisions?
2: Well, it's been what we've been doing, and it's a continually evolving thing. Outreach to the community is tough. look at this. You know, when you open up your Facebook feed and something at the national level hits, yeah, that's sexy. We're going to follow that no matter which side of the issue you're on. Something at the state level, same thing. You know what you don't really engage in? The local level. Because it's just not that sexy. Let's face it, fixing potholes, collecting trash, not exactly attracting your attention online, right? So it's all about what we've done here in the city of Yuma is we've grown on the department for our outreach. They're doing more of the social media outreach. They're working closer with media in general to make sure we're getting messages out. So if you're looking for it, it's there. I have a Facebook and a Instagram page. I don't want to be the main source of your information, but I do want to get those things out that are important.
4: Is there something you would implement to help the city run more efficiently?
3: Yes. So I've been preaching this the last 3 months, 4 months. Transparency. So we can see where the money is going and what public windfall to actually gives us. Through transparency, we can see what is working, what's not working. We can make a proper cuts and redirect those funds into things that we know will be working. So that's as simple as that sounds, that's my answer.
1: Mention a moment you changed your mind about an issue. What was it and what did you learn?
2: I don't know that I could come up with a specific one. I know when we come to planning and zoning decisions, those are always a learning environment. So I do know nobody ever wants anything built next to them. It's it. You built your place. You don't want anyone else next to you. So those are difficult conversations. And so it's really important that council listens and then decides, okay, this is extraordinary. This isn't the normal. I just don't want anyone to build. This is going to be a problem for this property owner. I'm a big property owner rights person. I think when you buy your property, you bought the rights associated with that property. So we need to protect that. However, the property next to you also has property rights. So balancing those frequently, it's not like an easy decision when I walk in the room. It's listening to both sides, trying to understand which rights are extraordinary. Thank you. And then making the decision based upon that. So there I would be changing my mind.
4: What criteria will you use when deciding whether to support tax incentives or subsidies for local businesses?
3: So small business is a backbone in Yuma. And what can we see? I mean, I've actually gone business to business and I've asked them what problems they see. Because it's next from City Hall, Free Hall decisions. So what I think would be best for small business from what I've seen from what I heard from business owners is more collaboration between the city and the businesses themselves. For example, a lot of them don't know the direction. They don't know what they have to do to improve their business. They're having trouble keeping employees. The city should be working hand in hand with small business because I believe that we did some sort of workforce program where local youth can work with small business, they would really benefit and see a career in the future.
1: How will you ensure transparency in major city decisions?
2: Transparency begins with knowledge, right? And that knowledge needs to be accessible. There are no decisions. I know there's been a lot of accusations over the last 3 months about decisions being made in the back room, about decisions being made prior to actual decisions being made in public. I'm sorry, I don't see it. I think there's a lot of homework being done beforehand. I see a lot of people looking for answers, looking for alternatives, and investigating. That's not decisions, because I'll tell you, if council got together to make decisions, that's a violation of state law, the open meeting law. So transparency works on both sides of the issue. So the council needs to make sure that all the information is available, that public is noticed properly, but the public needs to respond and actually look at that information, actually be engaged in their government, actually want to know what's happening. Because for 12 and a half years, I've been talking, I've been putting things out, and it's the same people that continually reach out. And so a greater response from the community, as well as continually putting out information from the government, is the way we have transparency.
1: Thank you. Now, each candidate has 90 seconds for closing remarks, and we'll begin with Mayor Doug Nichols.
2: Okay. Thank you, everyone involved in this forum, those that have planned it and those here tonight. This election cycle is like no other in Yuma history, and not in a good way. Some candidates and supporters have brought negative campaigning to Yuma. I want to be clear. All the rumors about me lying or stealing are all false. These people think
5: These people think they're hurting their opponents and helping themselves, but who they're really hurting are the people of Yuma. And more importantly, they're distracting from what matters to Yuma families. Yuma families want strong public safety and great quality of life. They want water to come out of the tap when they turn it on. They want high quality jobs and low taxes, and they want more opportunities for their kids. We need to build upon the future of recent successes like filling the ranks of our police department, like planning for the expansion of our fire department, like implementing our Parks and Rec master plan. These successes lead us to developing a well-connected, deliberately planned community for today and tomorrow. And as we vote, do we choose candidates who promote negativity or those who promote a positive future? Please vote for the positive future of Yuma.
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13: For AZPM, I'm Mark McLemore, and this is Arizona Spotlight. Coming up, meet a father and son and a father and daughter who all share a love of performing on stage and learn how they're working together on the next production at Spotlight Community Theater just in time for Father's Day. Why should women consider writing a detailed account of their marriage story before a possible divorce? Author Stephanie Hahn offers her own experience as an example. And celebrating the 25th anniversary of a television show that many find gives them a sense of comfort and well-being. Those stories are next on Arizona Spotlight. While having no relation to this show, Spotlight Community Theater is a grassroots performing arts group that seeks to shine a spotlight on Tucsonans of all ages who want to give acting a try. Any experience or ability level is welcome, and next we'll meet four participants who are hoping their original play for Father's Day, called The Unusual Suspects, will bring joy to their audience.
14: My name is Christopher Beta. I'm assistant director, and this year I'm playing security guard number one and two as one character.
15: I am Chris Abeda. I'm the owner and director, and this year I am playing the role of the lawyer.
16: I'm Newt Tussaud, and I will be playing the role as Ricky, a.k.a. Daddy Longlegs.
17: My name is Emma Tuso. I am 11 years old, and my role is the gem dropper.
18: Okay, so this sounds like a typical Spotlight Community Theater production in the sense that it's got some whimsy, it's got some comedy, it's family friendly, and you're doing it on behalf of a good cause.
15: Yeah, yeah. This year we are raising money for Alice Cooper's Solid Rock Foundation. They're teen centers that they open up around Arizona. What they do is they open their doors up to teens. I believe it is up until the age of 21. They can come in and learn free classes through dancing, acting, band, art classes, just anything that you can think of in terms of the spanning of art. They can come in and they can learn it for free. And that's to the point where we want to get with Spotlight, is where we can do this completely for free and open our doors up to anyone that wants to be a part. Just helping to keep kids off the street, you know, because I think the more we continue to educate and continue to have opportunities for kids like Emma or kids like me when I was her age.
18: Did you get a chance to meet Alice Cooper?
15: I did, yeah. I got to go up to their big Coopstock event that they do in Phoenix, and I got to meet him after the show and tell him a little bit about Spotlight. And safe to say, it sounds like they are supporters of the cause now, yeah.
18: So, Christopher, tell me a little bit about the inception of this production.
14: Chris actually has been the writer for the last two productions. When he first came to me with how I would have done it and said I had written this, and I read it and I found it hilarious, and I was very surprised, and he said, let's do this, and so we backed him completely. He said, let's do it. And then whenever that was done, immediately he seemed like he was writing already and came up with The Unusual Suspects. His mother and I just been so proud of him and just supportive of everything that he's doing. I like the way he writes. I like the stories he comes up with, and so I'm proud to be a part of it, and that he makes it all family friendly. Means a lot to us, and I'm glad to get to be a part of this in his life.
18: Chris, I know starting out you have to kind of fight a little bit for recognition.
15: You know, I heard growing up a lot that, you know, it takes 3 years to get a business off the ground and get people to recognize who you are. You know, it took time for people to understand who we were, to get kind of what we're doing. But I feel like kind of now we've become a little bit of a household name enough to where, you know, I've gotten recognized in public a few times by people that have either seen the show or seen us on AZPM or through the news stories that have been done. So, yeah, I think now we've gotten to a point where we're a little bit more of a household name.
18: So, Newt, tell me something about your background with theater and how it is that you came to audition for this play.
19: Unfortunately, I don't really have too much of a background in theater.
18: It's not a problem.
19: Is maybe freshman year of high school. That's about it. This all came about of kind of trying to look at my life a little bit differently and trying to get myself out of my bubble. And this opportunity was presented to us by a friend, a mutual friend. And I was just looking for opportunities to do some more quality stuff one-on-one with my daughter. And it has been fantastic ever since joining.
15: So thank you, Taylor.
19: Thank you, Taylor.
18: Okay. And Emma, tell me about getting involved with Spotlight Community Theater.
17: Honestly, I just wanted to spend more time with my dad. And when it was presented to him, first thing I said was yes.
18: So you were confident he could do it. But you've had more stage experience than your father, is that true?
17: Yes. At my school that I go to, they have plays every single year, and I'm always in them.
18: What do you like about being in plays? What's fun about being on stage in front of people?
17: It's just fun to play a character that's different from you. It's fun to try out different personalities.
18: So how has it been feeling for you, Newt? You said you wanted to try to break out of your shell a little bit, try something new, but has it been a good fit?
19: It was a little nerve-wracking at first, I have to admit that. But as time has gone on, and after doing the first production with them and leading into the second one, it's like riding a bike. It's kind of just seems fit. We have a great cast and community, and so it's honestly just been fantastic. I was a little surprised of how well it was going to fit. I had a little doubts in my mind, but that's also the mindset I've been trying to face and get away from. So this was definitely a good fit for me. A lot of good people here.
18: Emma, do you think you want to continue acting as you get older?
17: Yes, I think I would like it. Maybe I could go somewhere with it. Maybe.
18: Christopher, from soup to nuts with the production, there's so many different stages you have to go through. The audition stage, you know, working off the page, working without the page. What's your favorite?
20: My favorite part of the entire production is the group bow at the end. When we've all been through, like you said, the scripts have been wrinkled and put away, and our notes have been scribbled on 3x5 cards, and our costumes have been scraped together, and we finally get our parts memorized, and we get up and the performance is done, and we've done a good job, we feel like. And you stand there in front of that audience and take each other's hands and do that big bow, and you hear that applause. It's a feeling that you can't ever do without once you've experienced it. So it drives, I think, actors and performers to keep doing what they do whenever your art is appreciated.
18: Chris, you want to tell the audience how they can see this play?
15: Absolutely, yeah. This show is The Unusual Suspects, and we're presenting it at 445 East Speedway Boulevard. Kind Pastor Ed over at the Tucson First Southern Baptist Church has allowed us to use their extra chapel, and we are beyond grateful. So please, yeah, come see the show. This is the second time that we're actually doing online ticketing now, so we're no longer just cash at the door the way we've been for 5 years before this. So yeah, they can get tickets online on our website, spotlightcommunitytheater.com. This show we're doing, it is a Father's Day production, so it's the second weekend in June, and dads come free on the last day of the show. So if they use the code DAD at checkout, they get a free ticket for one of the fathers, and that's why I thought it would be appropriate to not only bring my dad, but one of the other dads that are in the production.
17: Come see the show, please.
18: Author Stephanie Hahn now lives in Hawaii, but she earned her MFA at the University of Arizona. Hahn has spent a lifetime traveling the world, living in some very diverse places. She received acclaim for her 2017 story collection, Swimming in Hong Kong, and now runs a newsletter called Woman Warrior Writer, where she interviews other authors about documenting their life experiences. Next, Tony Paniagua talks with Stephanie Hahn about why she is passionate in helping women avoid making the mistakes that she almost made.
21: Stephanie Hahn, thank you very much for joining us.
22: Thank you for having me. Appreciate it.
21: And one of the many things that you've done in life is, of course, like a lot of other people, you were at one point married, you had a child, and now you are divorced, and you're using your experiences to try to help other women. Can you tell us about that?
22: I was married for over 20 years. I divorced, and during the divorce process, I was asked by my attorney to write my divorce story for my legal file. And even if I was a writer, I found it extremely difficult to do so. Like, how would I encapsulate 20, 21 years of my life? I just procrastinated. I couldn't do it. And finally, you know, push came to shove, and I wrote it. And in the process of writing it, I got a lot of clarity, but I also developed a kind of a story structure for it. And I taught high school for years and college, especially the first 2 years. And we all know the 5-paragraph essay is the foundation of your life for at least 6 to 8 years of schooling. And so I knew that if I came up with a structure, I could write my divorce story quite easily. And that is what I did. And writing my story for my personal and legal file changed the emotional and financial outcome of my divorce. And it was after inserting my divorce story into my file that I realized, hey, you know, other women should do this too. So I put it in my file. Upon reading my file, the mediator said these people should be in two separate rooms. And this allowed me to better negotiate financially. I was not intimidated quite as much. I could collect myself, and this allowed me to sort of put on my business hat just a bit more easily. And so I realized there is a real value financially and legally in writing it and for women to have their voice in their legal file. Of course, you have to ask your attorney for this. But I also realized for me, for personal reasons, it was also helpful because there may be a day that, you know, my own family might want to know the reasons, and maybe you don't disclose it all when the children are young, et cetera, as to why there was this disruption in the family narrative, and you will have that as a record.
21: You mentioned you're not a therapist, you are not an attorney, you are a writing teacher, and yet this PDF, this e-guide that you are providing is quite helpful because women are asked to frequently tell their divorce story, if you will, to different entities. And this way it's down and here you can read it if you like.
22: Exactly. So, you know, in the divorce process, you're repeating your personal narrative to your lawyer, to, you know, let's say your therapist, the child's counselor, you know, this person, the accountant, whoever. And it just gets repetitive and boring and stressful. If it's all down on a piece of paper or whatever, you know, your computer, you can simply print it out and hand it out. And I do say put your financials on the last page, print out a hard copy, and you don't have to disclose all of your sort of personal financial business, but the emotional story, perhaps this is something that's of value for the counselor to know, and therefore you can hand it. So you're not forgetting anything, so it's really a practical document too.
21: You mentioned that women don't, quote, recreationally divorce, and that they still encounter a lot of the blame for marriages that don't work. You want to help them out.
22: The big question and the big problem with divorce, you know, psychologically or emotionally for women, is that we're often tasked with keeping the family together. There's this idea that persists of hearth and home. This is enforced by religious traditions, you know, cultural mores, whatever. And so the idea of divorce is really one that disturbs not only the family structure, but also your personal psyche. You feel like you were the one to blame for all of this because you failed somehow. And so what I'm hoping to do is to release that feeling of shame. You know, divorce is something that happens for a variety of reasons, and it happens. Nobody recreationally does it. There's a high penalty to pay if you divorce, financially, personally, legally, culturally, in terms of how your child is treated, how you navigate socially. So this attempt to even erase no-fault divorce is really attack on people's personal liberties.
21: How has divorce, or how does divorce, let's speak in general, help people if they are, for example, in a marriage that they didn't want to be in, or they had an abusive situation, and getting that power or that strength to walk away from that marriage?
22: I think that what people don't understand is that an idea of marriage as it is traditionally defined, usually through religious texts or even societally, really does enforce a lot of patriarchal norms. Once a woman steps outside of her house, she enters a world of inequity. She has already had to present herself in a certain way to be acceptable. She might be more vulnerable to cold because of what she's wearing. There might be a physical safety element because, you know, the neighborhood's not good or whatever. So the second she steps out of the door, she is entering a world that does not honor her body or experience. So the only place of safety she has where she can be her full self would be in the privacy of your home. And if you do not have that in your home, if you are vulnerable in a way to violence, to disparagement, to anything that doesn't honor your full self, you are free nowhere. And so this is part of what I think people need to understand about divorce. It is often a reaction against patriarchal norms that are insufferable.
21: Stephanie, we know you're not an attorney, but what do you know about no-fault divorce right now and what its status is?
22: Well, no-fault divorce was really something that became much more common in the late 20th century, when you didn't have to prove and blame one party legally, right? People could say there was no fault and they could civilly disband their marriage. But what's happening is there are certain states led by conservative governmental figures and parties who believe that people divorce without thinking about it. They are not really looking at the fact that a divorce is emotionally wrenching. It is a terrible situation for all parties. And to have to blame one party or prove this or air this about somebody's, the privacy between two people, I think is completely out of bounds for government. And what they also proved was that when you had the no-fault divorce, women's suicide rate declined. There was less domestic violence issues because a woman who's in a situation of domestic violence could then get out of the marriage, right, without proving it one way or another. And there's also a lot, because there's so much baggage with getting a divorce in terms of shame or public discussion of what went wrong, when you get into having to blame somebody, you know, proving the fault and error, this is going to compound and keep people in an unhappy situation, both parties. So this is terrible that it's coming up as the elimination of no-fault divorce is under discussion by many parties now.
21: Stephanie Hahn, thank you very much for your time. It's been a pleasure to have you here.
18: 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The show will be back right after this break.
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23: The fast-talking, pop culture-filled show with two caffeine-addicted women turned 25 years old last year. Gilmore Girls has been a comfort show for generations, and people still can't let go of Star Hall's homey feel and characters. A place where fans haven't lived, but they all know their way around. For this segment, I spoke with Cassandra Basler, the editor of Connecticut Public Radio's Generation Gilmore Girls podcast. We talked about why the show is still relevant 25 years later.
24: Just for the start, would you mind introducing yourself?
25: I'm Cassandra Basler. I've been working on Generation Gilmore Girls as an editor. It's a podcast all about the TV we love and how it shapes us. So the concept was that because the Gilmore Girls are set in Connecticut, the show is set in Connecticut, we wanted to really capitalize on the fact that we could do some in-person reporting at some of the fan festivals that are taking place throughout the state. I think the show has really had a second life since it hit streaming. So younger generations are finding the show as they're, you know, watching it on Netflix, or maybe they're catching reruns on old cable TV stations. There really are a lot of people who came from all over the country to see a little taste of Stars Hollow.
24: Cassie, as someone from Michigan, how did Gilmore Girls, you know, came into your life and how did it shape you?
25: I actually started watching because I got a reporting job in Connecticut, and I told some of my friends in journalism school I was going to be moving to New Haven, and they had all said, oh my gosh, you'll be just like Rory in Gilmore Girls. And I said, wait, who? I haven't seen the show. And everyone was like, oh, you have to watch it. It's so charming. It's really funny. So I binge watched it all when I moved up here. And I thought that it gave a really nice look at what parts of Connecticut are like, definitely the small town community vibe of some of those places. Their impression of New Haven was a little different from the real life city that I lived in for 10 years. Like they showed a ton of what's meant to be Yale's campus, even though it was never actually filmed on campus there. And I think that they got a lot of essence of like the traditions of the colleges, right? But we don't see a ton of Rory exploring the city and all the fun stuff there is to do. Like there's a lot of live music venues and cool record stores. And we were just kind of surprised she didn't spend a lot more time sort of engaging in that part of the city life in the years when she was at Yale on the show.
0: Reporter to reporter, was this a realistic depiction of journalism that the show created?
25: Rory in particular definitely takes her job seriously as a reporter, like especially in the years where we see she takes over the Yale Daily News. I never worked as a reporter at my college paper. I was a copy desk editor for the Michigan Daily. So that was my only newspaper reporting experience, but I can definitely relate to some of the scenes they had about, you know, crashing on deadline to get their edition to the printer in time to make it out for the edition in the morning. But I do think that she seems to be more of a columnist. Like when we hear about some of her stories that she actually reports on, like I think in one of the very early seasons, she writes sort of a meditation on repaving a parking lot at her high school. And then later on in some of the later seasons, she's more of like a critic where she critiques someone's ballet performance. So we don't get to see a lot of her like hard-hitting investigative stuff, except for the series where she tries to investigate the secret society on Yale's campus. And I think one of the things that surprised me about that was that she ended up having a relationship with the person who invited her to the secret society. And I'm like, oh, it kind of plays into some negative, untrue tropes about journalists in the media that it's okay to have relationships with your sources. Like, we definitely don't want friendships or anything like that crossing the lines.
0: See, that's very interesting that you said that. I never even looked at it in that angle. How is that that, you know, a small town in Connecticut speaks to a global audience? What are some of the success factors of the show?
25: The style of the script writing, how it was really fast-paced and kind of quippy, that really reflected some of the old school black and white film from like the 1930s and 40s. The style was a nice nod to that classic showbiz. So it sounded like it was a love letter almost to all of the pop culture that Amy Sherman Palladino had consumed throughout her life. The scripts were really smart. And I think the idea that Richard like just read a lot of news and so did Rory, like I do think they commented a lot on world events and politics. And like, it's so cool that Madeleine Albright had a cameo on the show, like, you know, just really impressive, both political figures, like not just pop culture. Like, I think they had the singer Paul Anka on, who, again, when I first watched the show, I did not know who Paul Anka was. But like, I knew who Madeleine Albright was. And I was like, wow, how did they get her? Like, was she a fan? So I do think some of that stuff is just really impressive.
0: Amy Sherman Palladino said that the show would probably not get on air this day and age. What do you think of that, and why do you think that is?
25: We talked to another show creator, a woman who wrote the show Ginny and Georgia, which is like another mother-daughter kind of comedy, dramedy that got popular on Netflix a couple years ago. And she had loved Gilmore Girls and sort of thought that if you were pitching a show today, like she had to, you would need a hook right away. Like you couldn't just come in and say, oh, it's about mother-daughter relationships. Like you would actually need to say, like, it's about mother-daughter relationships complicated by the fact that the mom's a murderer. Right now, it's sort of like you have to appeal to so many different people who have short attention spans. Like a lot of us are looking at email or texting while we're watching TV. And there wasn't as much of a pressure to compete with so many screens back in the early 2000s when Gilmore Girls came out. The timing of that show was right in a certain way, because if you think about it, it was like the early Bush administration years. So there was a lot of push for like, quote unquote, family friendly programming. And at the time, the network that Gilmore Girls is on, the WB, had a lot of like teen romance dramas. And there was a push to do more shows that could appeal to both mothers and daughters, stuff that you wouldn't have to worry about, like a young kid walking in on what you were watching. And Gilmore Girls kind of fit that niche. The other thing is that they were allowed to sort of do their own thing. And I think studios are maybe a little bit more buttoned up or involved in all of their projects because they're worried about ratings and return on investments.
0: It's evergreen because the viewers' daughters are now probably in a different life phase. How do you find the show still relevant as, you know, 10 years later? Or I don't know, how long ago was that you first watched it?
25: I did first watch it about 10 years ago now. There's so many pop culture references. I didn't watch it while it was live on TV, but I was a preteen during the era when it was on. So some of the references they're making to like Britney Spears and like boy bands and things in the era, I'm like, oh, I remember that. So there's like a little bit of nostalgia there for me. And then hearing a bit more like from Lane Kim's character, who she loves music, right? And I also am a music nerd. So she drops a ton of references to like David Bowie and Fleetwood Mac and all these amazing rock groups and things throughout the years. It may be more music that my parents' generation listened to, but because of her appreciation for it, you know, it like stands the test of time. The aspirational dynamic between Lorelai and Rory is also a reason people come back to it.

0: know, when I start a family, or maybe people who have a little more fraught relationship with their mom, like Lorelai has with her mother, Emily. There's just a lot that you can relate to when you're seeing all those different kinds of, you know, female relationship dynamics and friendships and all of that.
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5: 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The weather forecast for Yuma this evening is mostly clear with a low around 69, sunny tomorrow with a high near 101, mostly cloudy in Parker tonight, then gradually clearing with a low around 70, sunny and breezy tomorrow with a high near 104, and mostly cloudy in Quartzsite, then gradually clearing with a low around 70, sunny tomorrow and breezy with a high near 104.
6: From WBEZ Chicago, it's This American Life. I'm Ike Sriskandaraja in for Ira Glass.
7: Pablo, does this feel like a Icarus story to you?
8: Maybe, potentially.
7: What part?
8: Well, Icarus dies. Not that part.
6: This is Pablo Manriquez, and he recently survived his own personal Greek tragedy. He's a reporter in Washington, D.C., known him for years, and this all began when a ripped open package showed up on his front stoop.
8: It's late winter, 2022. I find a box outside of my apartment. Inside is a canvas, a couple, like the four primary colors, a paintbrush, and a palette. It just seemed like a sign.
7: Yeah.
8: So,
7: and that's like, what's the sign?
8: It was just, I thought to myself, somebody painted every painting in the Capitol, in the White House, and the Department of Justice, all these agency buildings, they have oil paintings. And yet, in the 15 years that I've been in Washington, I've never met an oil painter.
7: He had this light bulb moment. That could be him.
6: It wasn't the first time he decided to become a new Pablo. When we first met, he was doing PR work, but he decided he wanted to be a reporter no matter what. So at 37, he moved into a flop house and began freelancing for small publications. And now he spends his days chasing down politicians in the halls of Congress. He made it happen. So with these art supplies, he began to imagine this other life for himself. And he made a Pablo kind of plan.
8: So I was, if I become an oil painter, I would basically be the only oil painter I know. And in some sense have like a monopoly on oil painting in Washington. You know what I mean? Like, if you want an oil painting, especially a portrait, you have to come to me.
6: What Pablo lacks in skill and experience, he compensates for with heat-seeking opportunism and blinding self-confidence. It can rub people the wrong way, but I appreciate the hustle.
7: Pablo, it's so funny to me that you're trying to pick one career in a dying industry by supplementing your income with another dying industry.
8: Yeah. Reporting an artist, it's like the two poorest. It didn't make any sense to a lot of people.
6: But it made sense to Pablo. Pablo looked down at the new tools in his hands and then tilted his head

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1: 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Mostly cloudy in CoreSite this evening, then gradually clearing with a low around 70. Sunny and breezy tomorrow with a high near 104. Mostly cloudy in Parker, then gradually clearing this evening with a low around 70. Sunny and breezy tomorrow with a high near 104. And mostly clear in Yuma tonight with a low around 69. Sunny tomorrow with a high near 101.

Solar recorded with his Octeto Buenos Aires back in the late 50s, early 60s. But in this case, Ensemble Enaque is playing that in a combination of clarinet, violin, cello, and piano. And our next composer is Miguel del Águila. He was born in Uruguay in 1957. He has been living in the U.S. since the last century. And he composed this tango trio that the Transatlantic Ensemble recorded beautifully. This is then the tango trio by Uruguayan composer Miguel del Águila.

That was Prepárense, or Get Ready, a tango, modern tango, by Argentine composer Astor Piazzolla, recorded by the Enaque Ensemble. And of course, I think that's a very good beginning for Fiesta. Prepárense, Get Ready. If you are ready for Fiesta, I am composer Elvio Barilari, and our theme today is chamber tango, exactly as we started. That was tango that

That was the Tango Trio by Uruguayan composer, American citizen Miguel del Águila, as recorded by the Transatlantic Ensemble. Tango is the music of two towns, essentially, Buenos Aires and Montevideo. The tango music was born there in the two last decades of the 19th century. And we are going back to Argentina, in the other side of the river now, to listen to Pablo Ziegler. Pablo Ziegler, pianist. He was a pianist with Astor Piazzolla for a long time. And we are going to listen to very special recordings, because these are three tangos by Pablo Ziegler, but these tangos were recorded as a duet by Pablo Ziegler and Christopher O'Reilly. Christopher O'Reilly, famous for his radio programs and famous for his recordings and arrangements of music by Radiohead for the piano. Well, in this case, he is in a piano duet with Pablo Ziegler recording tangos. And the tangos are Asfalto, María Ciudad, and Elegante Canyenguito.

0: That was the piano duet of Pablo Ziegler and Christopher O'Reilly on three tangos by Pablo Ziegler, Asfalto, María Ciudad, and Elegante Canyenguito. For the second half of the show, we have something special. It's going to be Lalo Schifrin doing tango music. 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
0: Bienvenidos nuevamente a Fiesta. I am composer Elvio Barilari, today with chamber tango, or tango as chamber music. Tango started as urban popular music, and it's still that, essentially dance music for millions of people in Rio de la Plata, Argentina, Uruguay, and across the world. But also, since the 20s, Argentine and Uruguayan composers started to bring tango into the realm of classical music. And today we are focusing on chamber music. Our next composer is from Argentina, a young composer. He was born in 1983. His name is Ezequiel Manteiga. It's a name of Portuguese origin, but he's an Argentine. And he composed this very nice piece for flute and piano called El Día Después, The Day After. And this recording we have features the composer on piano and the flutist Elena Iarritu. And this is El Día Después, The Day After, by Argentine composer Ezequiel Manteiga.

That was El Día Después, The Day After, Chamber Tango, by composer Ezequiel Manteiga, recorded by Elena Yarritu on flute, and the composer as the pianist. Our next composer is also from Argentina, somebody very special, and he passed away at the young age of 102. José Bragato was a cello player for Astor Piazzolla for many years. He was also a member of the best symphonic orchestra in Argentina, the Sinfónica de Teatro Colón, one of the best in Latin America. He was a teacher, he was an arranger, a composer, and I would like here to feature him as a composer. It's a piece that was initially done for cello and string orchestra. We heard this version before. And today we have a special version by the bassoon player Ezequiel Feingursch. And he did an arrangement for his own instrument that is very infrequent in tango. It's rare to listen bassoon as a tango instrument. In a quartet with Nicolás Enrich on bandoneon, Juan Pablo Navarro on bass, and Gustavo Gini on piano. Then this is Graciela y Buenos Aires by the great José Bragato.

That was Graciela in Buenos Aires by José Bragato, this wonderful Argentine musician that passed away in July 2017 at the age of 102. The version was by an ensemble led by Argentine bassoon player Ezequiel Feingersch. This is Fiesta. Today we are focusing on chamber tango. And as announced before, our last composer for today is Lalo Schifrin. Lalo Schifrin, very well known as a Hollywood musician. And this is a very beautiful recording, again, by the ensemble led by the bassoon player Ezequiel Feingersch, of a tango, Tango del Atardecer, Sunset Tango, by Lalo Schifrin.

That was Tango del Atardecer, or Sunset Tango, by Lalo Schifrin. And the recording of this Tango del Atardecer by Lalo Schifrin was made by the ensemble led by the Argentine bassoon player Ezequiel Fingersch. That was our visit to Chamber Tango for today. If you enjoyed this show, please go to wfmt.com/fiesta. There you can stream free programs of Fiesta. And also, please go to Facebook. Please like us, and you can contact us through Facebook. We are always happy on receiving your comments. Muchas gracias to our producer, Daniel Goldberg. Muchas, pero muchas gracias to our main sponsor, Joy Saxon. Y por supuesto, muchas gracias para todos ustedes. Estamos en la cadena radial de WFMT.

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2: 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It's 9 o'clock. The weather forecast for Yuma this evening is mostly clear with a low around 69. Sunny tomorrow with a high near 101. Mostly cloudy in Parker tonight, then gradually clearing with a low around 70. Sunny and breezy tomorrow with a high near 104. And mostly cloudy in Quartzsite, then gradually clearing with a low around 70. Sunny tomorrow and breezy with a high near 104.
3: 2 weeks from right now, it will officially be summer. The smell of freshly cut grass, a slower pace, hopefully. Ice cream, watermelon, cookouts, lemonade, iced tea, fireworks. A little time off again, hopefully. But yeah, let's be real. A little less hustle and bustle, preferably. This music is by Hector Berlioz. Les Nuits d'été, Summer Nights. And for somebody who wrote so much about his own music and the music of others, the guy had very little to say about this music. But we will hear the late, great Jesse Norman sing with the London Symphony Orchestra ahead in less than 15 minutes.
4: Live from NPR News in New York City, I'm Dwahli Saikautau. Israel has struck new targets in Iran Monday morning, local time. The fresh attacks come hours after Israeli forces bombed Beirut's southern suburbs in what it calls a message to Iran-backed Hezbollah. NPR's Jane Araf reports Israel also hit the southern city of Tyre in southern Lebanon.
5: The sun is setting on the city of Tyre, and I'm looking out at the Mediterranean, the waves rolling in, and people camped on the beach, but not the fun kind of camping. It's the kind of camping you do when you've fled your home and you've run out of land that provides any sort of safety. This tip of Tyre is the old, historic, ancient district, mostly Christian, and it's the one part of the city that Israel has not threatened or issued warnings for. So people are continuing to stream here from other parts. They're safe for now, but they don't know for how long. Jane Araf, NPR News, in Tyre, southern Lebanon.
4: Now to the Philippines, where officials report a 7.8 magnitude earthquake that struck off the southern coast of the country's southern island of Mindanao. Tsunami advisories have been issued in the Philippines as well as in Indonesia. From Taipei, Jan Kamenzin Brumby reports.
6: The Philippine President Bongbong Marcos says, quote, the national government is moving and will not leave Mindanao behind. The quake struck at a depth of 6.2 miles and was felt as far away as Indonesia. Both Indonesia and the Philippines sit on a Pacific ring of fire, where tectonic activity causes frequent earthquakes. Officials in the Philippines have advised people to evacuate to higher ground. The Pacific Tsunami Warning Center warns that waves of up to 3 meters would be possible in the Philippines. For NPR News, I'm Jan Kamenzin-Brumby in Taipei.
4: The National Tsunami Warning Center also said there is no tsunami, no danger to the U.S. continental coast from the Philippines earthquake. But earlier on Sunday, a smaller magnitude 3.6 earthquake struck the San Francisco Bay Area southwest of Alamo. The House this week is expected to pass a $70 billion package approved by the Senate on Friday, which would fund President Trump's immigration agencies through his term. NPR's Eric McDaniel reports this is a legislative win for Republicans.
7: They're certainly accomplishing a big goal. 3 years of funding through the rest of Trump's term will insulate immigration enforcement from a lot of political pressure, right? They can't hold funding back. And mass deportation were a central campaign talking point for Trump, but it took basically 6 months to get here, and they weren't quiet. Public opinion started to turn on immigration enforcement after federal agents killed two American citizens in Minnesota early in the year. And Democrats, of course, shut down the agency that oversees immigration enforcement for months in a failed.
4: This is NPR News. A day before thousands of fans converge at Madison Square Garden for Game 3 of the NBA Finals, and a week before FIFA's

0: World Cup. A mass stabbing was reported Sunday night inside New York's Penn Station. At least six people were injured and taken to local hospitals. Police say they have a male suspect in custody, but did not release his identity or what led to the stabbings. On the X platform, City Comptroller Mark Levine said Amtrak police quickly apprehended the suspect, quote, said to be an emotionally disturbed homeless person. In Peru, the presidential runoff election is still too close to call, but exit polls show a close but early lead for the conservative daughter of a 1990s right-wing autocrat. Simeon Tegel reports.
1: The country's two principal exit polls gave Keiko Fujimori a 1.4% and 1% lead over her far-left opponent, Roberto Sanchez, when voting stations closed today at 5 p.m. local time. Voting took place without major problems after a polarizing race between two deeply unpopular candidates, both of whom have been linked to corruption and accused of undermining democracy. Keiko has promised to dynamize the economy by cutting red tape and tackle surging crime by building more prisons and putting soldiers on the streets. But she will also face distrust from a large chunk of the electorate who fear she will repeat her father's authoritarian abuses. Official election results could take days. For NPR News, I'm Simeon Tagle in Lima, Peru.
0: And I'm Doa Halisai-Kautau, NPR News in New York.
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3: 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I'm Ward Jacobson. Hope you had a good weekend. We start with Frederick Delius. Frederick Delius was born in England, 1862, but he was a self-described wanderer, much like his music. He was sent off to Florida when he was a young guy by his father to manage an orange grove. Later, he would lead a somewhat bohemian lifestyle in Paris, hanging out with the likes of Eric Satie and Claude Debussy, Gabriel Fauré, seeking new harmonies, new color in music. Here's the London Philharmonic Orchestra with Frederick Delius's Air and Dance for Strings.

0: Air and Dance for Strings by Frederick Delius. Vernon Handley led the London Philharmonic Orchestra. We will hear some music for the season, summer. I know we're still in spring here. It's 2 weeks of spring left officially, but we've kind of got summer on our mind this hour. That's a little bit later in the hour from a Swiss oboist and composer named Gotthard Odermatt. But up next, we'll hear the fabulous, the late, great Jesse Norman sing with the London Symphony Orchestra some music by Berlioz.
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0: Hector Berlioz wrote a lot about his own music and others' music, but he had surprisingly little to say about this next work. In his memoirs, there's no mention of it. Nothing. Nor does his correspondence refer to the songs. There are six songs that were published in their original version for high voice and piano. And I can tell you that that high voice in this recording is the spectacular Jesse Norman with the London Symphony Orchestra. This is Les Nuits d'été, Summer Nights.

0: Oh, it's great to hear her voice. Jessie Norman, the soprano with the London Symphony Orchestra, Colin Davis, conducted Les Nuits d'été, Summer Nights, Opus 7, by Hector Berlioz.
1: 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Mostly cloudy in Quartzsite this evening, then gradually clearing with a low around 70. Sunny and breezy tomorrow with a high near 104. Mostly cloudy in Parker, then gradually clearing this evening with a low around 70. Sunny and breezy tomorrow with a high near 104. And mostly clear in Yuma tonight with a low around 69. Sunny tomorrow with a high near 101.
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0: This is oboist Albrecht Meyer with the Academy of St. Martin in the Fields.

0: A work called Summer by the Swiss oboist and composer Gotthard Odermatt. It was Albert Meyer with the Academy of St. Martin in the Fields.
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69. Sunny tomorrow with a high near 101. Mostly cloudy in Parker tonight, then gradually clearing with low around 70. Sunny and breezy tomorrow with a high near 104. And mostly cloudy in Quartzsite, then gradually clearing with low around 70. Sunny tomorrow and breezy with a high near 104.

0: This music was written 14 years ago by the English composer Anna Klein. It's a work for two violins and string orchestra. Later this hour, you'll hear violinists Jennifer Coe and Jamie Laredo perform with an ensemble from the Curtis Institute of Music, where Laredo was a mentor to Anna Klein. Prince of Clouds. It's cast in one single movement. It's closer to a Baroque concerto than a self-consciously brilliant modern display piece for two violinists. And it's waiting for you in less than 20 minutes.
1: Live from NPR News in New York City, I'm Dua Halisai Kowtow. Tensions are again escalating in the Middle East as Israel says it struck military targets in western and central Iran early Monday morning local time. On Sunday morning, Iran fired ballistic missiles at Israel, the first such attack since a Middle East ceasefire was declared 2 months ago. NPR's Greg Myrie reports this marks a major breach in what was already a shaky truce.
2: The Iranian missiles targeted northern Israel, where warning sirens rang out Sunday night. The Israeli military said shortly afterward it had shot down all the incoming missiles. Falling debris ignited brush fires, but no damage or injuries were reported. Iran's Revolutionary Guard Corps said it targeted an Israeli airbase outside the city of Haifa. Iran warned earlier it might act due to ongoing Israeli attacks against Hezbollah, the Lebanese militant group closely allied with Iran. Israel's military spokesman said Iran had made a, quote, grave mistake. The latest fighting further complicates the already difficult effort to work out an end to the war in Iran. Greg Myrie, NPR News, Tel Aviv.
1: Voters in California cast their primary ballots this past Tuesday, but the results are still not in. NPR's Tamara Keith says a lot of Democrats waited until the last minute to turn in their ballots, and Republicans voted early, so the ballots counted first skewed far more Republican than those that are still being counted now.
3: California has this top two primary system, so candidates, regardless of party, run in the same primary. In the governor's race, former Democratic Congressman and HHS Secretary Javier Becerra has secured a spot on the November ballot. We learned that. But the second spot is still up in the air. Former Fox News host Steve Hilton is currently in second place, with ballots still being counted. And Tom Steyer, the billionaire progressive populist, is in a close third. We're also waiting on results in the LA mayor's race and quite a few congressional contests.
1: NPR's senior political correspondent Tamara Keith. Ukraine's President Volodymyr Zelensky met with British Prime Minister Keir Starmer, French President Emmanuel Macron, and German Chancellor Friedrich Merz in London. NPR's Polina Litvinova reports they discussed the situation on the battlefield and Europe's role in peace talks.
4: According to Zelensky, Russia has been losing more than 30,000 soldiers, including killed and wounded, for 5 months in a row. Russia is not winning on the battlefield, he wrote on social media. But Kyiv still needs allies' help to protect its skies from Russian ballistic missiles. Strengthening Ukrainian air defense was one of the main topics during the talks. Another one was diplomacy. Zelensky believes Europe must be at the negotiating table, but its position, quote, should be strong.
1: This is NPR. China's President Xi Jinping has arrived in Pyongyang, North Korea's capital. He was welcomed with North Korean soldiers standing at attention and music playing from airport speakers, as seen in official video from China's state media. A red banner had these words in Korean and Chinese: long live the unbreakable friendship between North Korea and China. North Korea's official newspaper, Nodon Shinmun, published comments made by Xi ahead of his visit, saying China and the DPRK should support each other in pursuing socialist paths suited to their own national conditions. The 79th annual Tony Awards, Broadway's highest honor, were handed out at Radio City Music

0: Hall on Sunday night in a ceremony hosted by pop star Pink. Reporter Jeff London says the voters spread the wealth around.
1: One clear winner of the night, it was the revival of Arthur Miller's Death of a Salesman. The atmospheric production set in a garage picked up 6 Tonys, including Best Revival of a Play. Elsewhere, the awards were more evenly spread. Ragtime picked up 4 awards, including Best Musical Revival, while Cats, the Jellicle Ball, picked up 3. Schmigadoon won 4 awards, including Best Musical. But The Lost Boys picked up 4 awards, too. Best Play went to Liberation. For NPR News, I'm Jeff London in New York.
0: And this is NPR in New York City.
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3: Time to wind down a little bit here, the weekend, that is. Like it or not, it is Sunday evening, but it's always great to be here on a Sunday night to share the music with you. I'm Ward Jacobson, and we have a good hour ahead. We'll hear work something very sweet and tender by Richard Wagner a little bit later. There is chamber music by William Grant Still, a work by Anna Klein just ahead, and we begin with Chopin, one of his last major compositions from the mid-1840s. And it's always been considered a most demanding work, both in execution and interpretation. The pianist had better be on their game. Hélène Grimaud always is, and here she is at the piano to play the barcarolle in F-sharp major.

0: That was pianist Hélène Grimaud. She played the Barcarolle in F sharp major, Opus 60 by Chopin. Works by William Grant Still and Anna Klein waiting for you next, so stay close.
1: 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Mostly cloudy and quartzite this evening, then gradually clearing with a low around 70. Sunny and breezy tomorrow with a high near 104. Mostly cloudy in Parker, then gradually clearing this evening with a low around 70. Sunny and breezy tomorrow with a high near 104. And mostly clear in Yuma tonight with a low around 69. Sunny tomorrow with a high near 101.
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0: Next, we hear some music by the English composer Anna Klein, now living here in the States, I believe, in New York. This is a work from 2012, a composition that contemplates a sort of musical lineage from within the Curtis Institute of Music and a slowly evolving artistic family tree of sorts. It was a work that was composed for the violinist Jennifer Coe and Jamie Laredo. Laredo was a mentor to Anna Klein at Curtis. And as the composer herself says, this transfer of knowledge and inspiration between generations is a beautiful gift. And here, Jennifer Coe and Jamie Laredo, with the Curtis 2021 Ensemble, Prince of Clouds.

Music for two violins and string orchestra, Prince of Clouds, music of Anna Klein, and our violinists were Jennifer Coe and Jamie Laredo. Some chamber music by William Grant Still next. It's the Catalyst Quartet to play this middle movement of the Lyric Quartet from 1960, Musical Portraits of Three Friends, and this middle movement is The Quiet One.

0: The middle movement, the quiet one, from the Lyric Quartet of William Grant Still. It was performed there by the Catalyst Quartet.
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0: Well, I promised something very sweet and tender by Richard Wagner, and it is just that. Music that he wrote as a gift for his wife. It premiered on Christmas Day, 1870, along the staircase of a Swiss villa, a gift to Cosima to celebrate not only Christmas, but her birthday, which was on the 24th. Here is the Siegfried Idyll.

0: Siegfried Idol by Richard Wagner. We heard the Leipzig Gewandhaus Orchestra. I'm Ward Jacobson.
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8: 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NPR News is up next. Mostly cloudy in Quartzsite this evening, then gradually clearing with a low around 70. Sunny and breezy tomorrow with a high near 104. Mostly cloudy in Parker, then gradually clearing this evening with a low around 70. Sunny and breezy tomorrow with a high near 104. And mostly clear in Yuma tonight with a low around 69. Sunny tomorrow with a high near 101.
0: In the placid night, one hears a lyric.

0: No watch party outside of Madison Square Garden for Game 3 of the NBA Finals due to public safety concerns with President Trump in attendance, but there are still some tickets left inside MSG if you're willing to pay between $5,000 to $100,000. This is NPR.
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2: Well, we are bringing down the first full week of June. First Sunday in June. Hope you've had a good weekend. I'm Ward Jacobs, and I'm glad you're here for listener-supported classical music. When he was in his mid-20s, Claude Debussy began attending the Tuesday evening soirees at the apartment of his friend, the symbolist poet Stéphane Mallarmé. All the great French artists were there, painters, sculptors, writers, poets. And it was probably Mallarmé himself who had the greatest influence on his young protégé. Debussy was quite taken with Mallarmé's Afternoon of a Faun, a dreamy, epic poem. It gives you the point of view of a faun, that half-man, half-goat creature from mythology. Here's the Los Angeles Philharmonic Orchestra.

0: Opus 165, number 2, work by Isaac Albéniz, called Tango, a more contemplative, laid-back tango. Stephen Huff was at the piano. Still ahead, we will hear works by the Canadian composer Carmen Braden. Up next, something for the evening time by Carl Nielsen.
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0: Danish composer Carl Nielsen composed nearly 300 songs and hymns. This is one of them. It's titled Unterliege Aftenlüfte. Roughly translates as homesickness, evening breezes. It's based on an early 19th century Danish poem.

Wondrous Evening Air by Carl Nielsen. That was Musica Ficta. Next, we hear work from Carmen Braden, who comes from Yellowknife in the Northwest Territories of Canada. In extreme southern and northern latitudes, summer nights are bright as the sun stays above the horizon or dips just below before rising in a glow of unending twilight. Darkness is gone for months. So where do the stars play when they disappear in the summer? Songs of the invisible summer stars.

0: Music that originated in 2017 from the Northwest Territories of Canada by composer Carmen Braden. 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
1: 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Mostly cloudy in Quartzsite this evening, then gradually clearing with a low around 70. Sunny and breezy tomorrow with a high near 104. Mostly cloudy in Parker, then gradually clearing this evening with a low around 70. Sunny and breezy tomorrow with a high near 104. And mostly clear in Yuma tonight with a low around 69. Sunny tomorrow with a high near 101.
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0: This is a work by Lorenzo Palomo, the Spanish composer, died in 2024. Cienfuegos Concerto. It's a concerto for four guitars and orchestra, and this is the second movement, Song to the Night.

0: Los Romeros with the Seville Royal Symphony Orchestra. Song to the Night by Lorenzo Palomo.
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2: 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The weather forecast for Yuma this evening is mostly clear with a low around 69. Sunny tomorrow with a high near 101. Mostly cloudy in Parker tonight, then gradually clearing with a low around 70. Sunny and breezy tomorrow with a high near 104. And mostly cloudy in Quartzsite, then gradually clearing with a low around 70. Sunny tomorrow and breezy with a high near 104.
0: In 1862, 29-year-old Johannes Brahms settled in Vienna, the capital of the Western musical world. He introduced himself to that city's musical elite with this music, his piano quartet in G minor, the first of what would be three piano quartets. Members of the Helmsberger Quartet, one of Vienna's leading chamber ensembles, read the work with the composer at the piano. When they were finished, the violinist Josef Helmsberger leapt from his chair, enthusiastically proclaiming, "This is the air of Beethoven." Brahms was 29, so

awaits this hour. This is music by Robert Moran, the American composer from his opera The Desert of Roses from the early 1990s. This comes from his arias, interludes, and inventions from Desert Roses. This is the third movement.

Smith led the Piano Circus Band. Late on a Sunday night, as the weekend winds down this first Sunday of June, I'm Ward Jacobson with listener-supported classical music. Hope you've had a restful weekend, and I wish you the best for the week ahead. Some music from the Swedish composer Kurt Atterbury. This is Poetico from his Suite No. 7, Opus 29.

Poetico, from the Suite Number 7, Opus 29, by Kurt Atterbury. That was Camerata Nordica. Well, Johannes Brahms' first piano quartet documents the composer's early maturity. He was just about 30 years old, and he was able to really fully assimilate the influences of Bach and Beethoven and Schubert into a fully formed compositional voice. This was a period that featured an impressive collection of really outstanding chamber works. A couple of string sextets, the Opus 34 Piano Quintet, Opus 38 Cello Sonata, the Opus 40 Horn Trio, and the first two piano quartets. And yes, he had been called the heir of Beethoven. And Brahms would not produce his first symphony until 1876. He was pressed to explain. He said, "You have no idea how it feels to hear behind you the footsteps of a giant like Beethoven." Here is the Piano Quartet No. 1 in G minor by Brahms.

0: Norbert Brennan, violin, Murray Pariah, piano, Peter Schidloff, viola, and Martin Levet, cello. Performed the piano quartet number 1 in G minor by Brahms.
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2: 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The weather forecast for Yuma this evening is mostly clear with a low around 69. Sunny tomorrow with a high near 101. Mostly cloudy in Parker tonight, then gradually clearing with a low around 70. Sunny and breezy tomorrow with a high near 104. And mostly cloudy in Quartzsite, then gradually clearing with a low around 70. Sunny tomorrow and breezy with a high near 104.
3: In 19th century Vienna, music by Franz Kramer was where it was at. He has spent much of his afterlife categorized as just a contemporary of Mozart's. And sure, yes, he was. But he was younger and he lived longer, and thus he and his music had the opportunity to evolve. In fact, his symphonies were all composed long after Mozart died. And they actually carry, in essence, more of early Beethoven, of which you can clearly hear. This second symphony by Kramer is coming up later this hour. I'm Melanie Renata. Thank you for being here. This is Music Through the Night.

What comes up for you if I were to ask you to think of your shiniest, happiest childhood memory? Chances are it's not a memory about a toy or a game. It's more of a moment or a feeling. As a child, Edward Elgar collected musical ideas inspired

0: the Indianapolis Symphony with a nursery suite by Edvard Elgar, not written for children, simply rooted in the musical ideas from the imagination of one. I'm Melanie Renata. Thank you for being with me for a little music through the night. There is a bit of a lullaby to maybe help soothe those Sunday scaries. It's coming up in just a minute.
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0: Oh, I hope your night is serving you in all the ways that you need it to. If by chance you are in need of a little rest, a moment to let some cares just float away, well, this will help with that. An Evening Song by Robert Schumann.

A nice gentle work for the dark of the night. Pianist Carol Rosenberger with an evening song by Robert Schumann. Go ahead and take a breath and hold on tight, because the musical mood is totally shifting here. Some symphonic power, Franz Kromer's Second Symphony, performed by the London Mozart Players. I'm Melanie Renata. 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

0: Music by Franz Kromer, a connecting thread between the classical and romantic eras, his second symphony, Opus 40, performed there by the London Mozart Players and Matthias Bamert at the podium.
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2: 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It's 2 o'clock. The weather forecast for Yuma this evening is mostly clear with a low around 69. Sunny tomorrow with a high near 101. Mostly cloudy in Parker tonight, then gradually clearing with a low around 70. Sunny and breezy tomorrow with a high near 104. And mostly cloudy in Quartzsite, then gradually clearing with a low around 70. Sunny tomorrow and breezy with a high near 104.
0: If you ever feel like what you do on a daily basis is somehow insignificant, that your efforts have no impact, well, composer Agustin Barrios and I are here to tell you that that is not true. Everything you do matters. Barrios was a gifted guitarist and composer, but outside of a few eclectic circles in Central America, his art went pretty much unnoticed. But was his work pointless? No, of course not. Especially decades after his death, everything changed, and his work made a huge impact. This piece by Barrios is coming up later this hour. I'm Melanie Renata. I'm so glad you're here. This is Music Through the Night.

If you want to feel validated in delaying all the things on your to-do list, well, Rossini once gave some very affirming advice about the gifts of procrastination. Nothing, he said, excites the imagination more than necessity. The presence of a copyist waiting for the music. The pressing of an impresario in despair, tearing out his hair. In his day, Rossini said, all impresarios were bald by the age of 30. Here's Rossini's last-minute ballet music for the opera, Moses.

0: Music crafted just in the nick of time, coming in just under the wire, just as composer Rossini preferred that to be. His Moses ballet music performed for you there by the Monte Carlo National Opera Orchestra. The musical pendulum is going to swing towards something a little more soothing in just a tick. I'm Melanie Renata, and this is Music Through the Night.
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0: Paraguayan composer Agustin Barrios was also a guitar virtuoso, and when he left this world, his music was really only known inside some eclectic circles. It's thanks to an enthusiastic archivist, who was also an amateur guitarist from El Salvador, that the work from Barrios found its way into the hands of recording artists, and it has since become a pretty deep and delicious part of the classical guitar repertoire, like this work, Barrios's Choro de Ciudad, shared with you here by guitarist Berta Rojas.

just a casual vibe on this very late Sunday night. Choro de Ciudade by Agustin Barrios. Guitarist Bertha Rojas performing. I'm Melanie Renata, and this is indeed Music Through the Night, but that doesn't mean that you can't get a little shot of energy. A piece that bubbles over with light-hearted, humorous joy. It's Beethoven's Symphony No. 8 in F major, performed for you here by the Orchestra of La Scala Milan.

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2: 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It's 3 a.m. The weather forecast for Yuma today is sunny with a high near 101, clear this evening with a low around 68. In Quartzsite, sunny with a high near 104 and breezy with gusts as high as 25 miles per hour, clear tonight with a low around 70. And sunny in Parker with a high near 104, breezy, mostly clear tonight with a low around 69.
0: Over 1,000 compositions. That's what Johann Sebastian Bach left behind. And somewhere inside that extraordinary catalog are 6 sonatas for violin and harpsichord. Pieces where Bach essentially reinvented what both instruments could do together. The 6th of those sonatas is sort of like a journey through Baroque society itself. You'll pass through elegant drawing rooms and contemplative courtyards, and somewhere in the middle, the road sort of takes a turn, and you find yourself somewhere warmer, louder, and considerably more fun. A bit of a pub vibe before it's through. I hope you're thirsty. It's on the way. I'm Melanie Renata. This is Music Through the Night. And I am just so very glad to have you with me here tonight. Hopefully those Sunday scaries have stayed far, far away. There's no space for anxious thoughts in the dark of the night. What? No. It's time for rest. So give yourself a moment here. Just 4 minutes of stillness. You can do that, yeah? Here's The Rainbow Connection by Paul Williams and Kenneth Asher.

timeless and dreamy rainbow connection from the Muppet movie. Pianist Long Long creating that magic there. You're listening to Music Through the Night. I'm Melanie Renata. And of course, in the midst of the night, you need something like that. But what you might not know is that maybe you need something like this, too. J.S. Bach's Violin Sonata No. 6 in G major.

0: The very happy sixth violin sonata in G by J.S. Bach, performed for you there by violinist James Ennis and harpsichordist Luc Beausejour. Things are going to tame down a touch with a gentle nocturne in just a minute. I'm Melanie Renata, and you're listening to Music Through the Night.
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0: You get to bask for a moment, not just within the dark of the night, but within the beauty of the sounds of the harp, crooning a night-inspired piece, a nocturne by Clara Schumann.

Just a magical performance by harpist Magdalena Hoffman, an Eterno by Clara Schumann, her Opus 6, number 2. I'm Melanie Renata, glad to have you with me here for some music through the night. I hope you're feeling centered, because you're about to be thrown off kilter. Prokofiev's Romeo and Juliet, suite number 1, the Scottish National Orchestra, performing.

0: night holding a 2-0 lead in the series. Brian Mann, NPR News, New York.
1: It's NPR. Police in Toledo, Ohio, say they're looking for suspects involved in a mass shooting on Saturday. 12 people were wounded at a city festival. Police in Toledo say all the victims are now in stable condition. How well are the nation's children doing? That's a question the Kids Count report tries to answer every year. The latest report is out today. It shows improvements in child poverty. But NPR's Janaki Mehta reports there were setbacks in education.
2: For nearly 4 decades, the Annie E. Casey Foundation has tracked the overall well-being of children based on 16 different measures across economics, health and family, community, and education. The latest report gives a snapshot of how kids fared in 2024. And unfortunately, 3 of the 4 education measures got worse when compared to 2019. Math and reading proficiency, as well as preschool attendance, all showed declines. The good news is that more high school students are graduating on time, 87%. That's up 1 point from 2023. And 2 states made progress in education, Louisiana and Mississippi, while South Carolina stayed stable. Janaki Mehta, NPR News.
1: The Annie E. Casey Foundation is a financial supporter of NPR. Jury selection starts today in Los Angeles in the federal trial of the man charged with setting a fire that led to the deadly Palisades fire last year. Jonathan Kindernesh is accused of starting a fire New Year's Day in 2025 that led to another fire that killed nearly a dozen people. I'm Corva Coleman, NPR News from Washington.
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8: It's Morning Edition from NPR News. I'm Michelle Martin in Washington, D.C.
9: And I'm A. Martinez in Culver City, California. President Trump abruptly walked out of an interview with NBC's Meet the Press after being pressed about his controversial weaponization fund and ongoing false claims about elections.
10: Let's call it quits because I've had enough. Thank you, darling. Have a good time.
11: Mr. President, let's please. I traveled all the
8: Trump also used the interview to defend his Iran policy and continue to tout a possible peace agreement, but without giving details.
9: All right, NPR's White House correspondent Franco Ordonez has more. Franco, I mean, a good portion of the interview focused on the war on Iran. He seemed, though, visibly frustrated.
12: Yeah, he was defensive about the war not coming to an end faster. I mean, making several comments about other wars lasting longer, Vietnam, World War II. I mean, he wants more slack for what he's doing. Now, again, he said there'll be a deal soon or that military action would resume, but he didn't give any specifics. And as we've been reporting, he's been saying that kind of thing for weeks now.
9: Yeah, he often talks about how desperate Iran is to make a deal, yet weeks go by, still no deal.
12: Yeah, I mean, Trump was pressed about that specifically, and he expressed some sympathy for the Iranians, saying they're being forced to do something that's very hard.
13: They're strong, they're proud, there are things they never thought they'd be doing that they're going to have to do, they've got no choice. and it takes a

0: so trying to make sure fans without tickets can still take part.
1: Most communities that I know of are offering free or low-cost watch party experiences for people who either don't want to go to the game or can't get to the game. And so that is a really good alternative to still kind of feel that soccer atmosphere.
0: Kansas City's first match is set for June 16th when Argentina takes on Algeria. Windsor Johnston, NPR News.
2: The National Hurricane Center says Tropical Storm Boris is swirling off Mexico's southern Pacific coast. It's expected to bring very heavy rainfall when it makes landfall later today. Former Oregon Republican Senator Bob Packwood has died at the age of 93, according to a family statement. Packwood, known as a moderate who backed reproductive rights and family leave policy, spent decades in the Senate. Packwood resigned in 1995 after the Senate Ethics Committee voted that he should be expelled over sexual misconduct allegations. It's NPR.
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4: 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I'm Juan Garcia. 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
9: 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I'm Michelle Martin in Washington, D.C.
10: And I'm A. Martinez in Culver City, California. Israeli strikes in Lebanon and Iran and Iranian attacks on Israel are threatening to plunge the Middle East back into an all-out war.
9: Iran launched rounds of missiles toward Israel, and Israel struck central and western Iran early Monday following an Israeli attack on Hezbollah targets in the Lebanese capital. This morning, President Trump posted on social media that Israel and Iran must, quote, immediately stop shooting, unquote.
10: NPR's Jane Arraf joins us from Beirut. Jane, there was supposed to be a ceasefire. Now what we have is a lot of fast-moving military developments.
11: Absolutely. There were sirens sounding in Israel this morning after attacks both by Yemen's Houthi rebels, which are Iranian allies, and Iranian missiles being launched. Iran said it targeted two Israeli military bases. It said in retaliation for Israeli strikes on Iranian radar sites. And Israel said it hit an Iranian petrochemical plant. Iran then said it hit an Israeli petrochemical plant in retaliation. And meanwhile, in Lebanon, Israel kept up attacks in the south of the country, including Sunday in the southern city of Tyre.
10: So there's been a U.S.-brokered ceasefire in place since April, although there have been sporadic attacks. So what prompted this escalation?
11: Well, the background is that this war in Lebanon is part of a wider Iran-U.S. deal. Now, Iran insists on a ceasefire in Lebanon, where Israel has occupied parts of the south and where it's fighting Iran-backed militant group Hezbollah. So Iran warned that it saw any strikes by Israel on the southern suburbs of Beirut, where it has offices, as a red line. And last night, Israel struck an apartment building there, killing two people. Israel retaliated with this wave of strikes.
10: Jane, you've just returned from southern Lebanon this morning. What's happening there?
11: Well, we went to Tyre to see the damage and to see how remaining residents are coping. Israel 2 weeks ago warned almost the entire city, and that's one of Lebanon's biggest cities.

0: But the Lost Boys picked up 4 awards, too. Best Play went to Liberation. For NPR News, I'm Jeff London in New York.
1: Officials in the Philippines say at least 32 people have been killed after an earthquake hit the ocean just off the southern part of the country. Its magnitude was 7.8. Officials in the Philippines say there have been a swarm of aftershocks. This is NPR.
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3: 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Ahead on Morning Edition, the World Cup is less than a week away, and public safety officials are scrambling to get ready. Some worry the 76-day Department of Homeland Security shutdown delayed progress.
4: It's not really clear that the U.S. government has had the capability to do what the level of planning and preparation should have been.
3: And workers at SoFi Stadium in Los Angeles have voted to authorize a strike and could walk off the job ahead of this Friday's first World Cup match in the U.S. More on these stories coming up as Morning Edition continues on KAWC.
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8: It's Morning Edition from NPR News. I'm Michelle Martin in Washington, D.C.
9: And I'm A. Martinez in Culver City, California. President Trump abruptly walked out of an interview with NBC's Meet the Press after being pressed about his controversial weaponization fund and ongoing false claims about elections.
10: Let's call it quits because I've had enough. Thank you, darling. Have a good time.
11: Mr. President, let's please, I traveled all the...
8: Trump also used the interview to defend his Iran policy and continue to tout a possible peace agreement, but without giving details.
9: All right, NPR's White House correspondent Franco Ordonez has more. Franco, I mean, a good portion of the interview focused on the war on Iran. He seemed, though, visibly frustrated.
12: Yeah, he was defensive about the war not coming to an end faster. I mean, making several comments about other wars lasting longer, Vietnam, World War II. I mean, he wants more slack for what he's doing. Now, again, he said there'll be a deal soon or that military action would resume, but he didn't give any specifics. And as we've been reporting, he's been saying that kind of thing for weeks now.
9: Yeah, he often talks about how desperate Iran is to make a deal, yet weeks go by, still no deal.
12: Yeah, I mean, Trump was pressed about that specifically, and he expressed some sympathy for the Iranians, saying they're being forced to do something that's very hard.
13: They're strong, they're proud. There are things they never thought they'd be doing that they're going to have to do. They've got no choice, and it takes a little while.
9: Yeah, and he said similar things about the new Ayatollah, who he said has been getting involved.
12: Yeah, one of the big challenges that the administration has faced and complained about is dealing with the various factions of the Iranian government, all the differing opinions. But like you said, the new Ayatollah does appear to be getting more involved. He still hasn't been seen, though, since the start of the war when his father was killed. But interestingly, Trump called the new Ayatollah brave and rational and said he had the respect of the people.
9: And it wasn't until NBC's Kristen Welker started questioning Trump about the anti-weaponization fund that things started to get really, really heated. Tell us why.
12: Well, Trump says the fund is for those who have been unfairly targeted and victimized by the government. But many critics see it as a slush fund for Trump supporters who stormed the Capitol and beat police officers on January 6th. Now, a lot of Republican lawmakers are concerned about the political implications. I mean, so much so that Trump's own attorney general tried to assure them that the fund was going away. But in the interview, Trump made very clear that he's not given up on the idea.
13: Me, personally, I think the weaponization fund is a great idea, and so do many other Republicans. You have to get it.

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1: 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Arizona Western College has completed 1 week with a new president at the helm. KWC Education Solutions reporter Cisco Stargazer has more info this hour. Ahead on Morning Edition, the 79th annual Tony Awards celebrated the best of Broadway on Sunday. Jeff London breaks down the results of Broadway's biggest night. And Harpo Marx, the silent Marx brother, can finally be heard speaking.
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6: It's Morning Edition from NPR News. I'm Michelle Martin in Washington, D.C.
7: And Amy Martinez in Culver City, California. Israeli strikes in Lebanon and Iran and Iranian attacks on Israel are threatening to plunge the Middle East back into an all-out war.
6: Iran launched rounds of missiles toward Israel, and Israel struck central and western Iran early Monday following an Israeli attack on Hezbollah targets in the Lebanese capital. This morning, President Trump posted on social media that Israel and Iran must, quote, immediately stop shooting, unquote.
7: NPR's Jane Arraf joins us from Beirut. Jane, there was supposed to be a ceasefire. Now what we have is a lot of fast-moving military developments.
8: Well, Iran now says it's halting further attacks on Israel, saying Israel has, quote, learned a lesson. But earlier this morning, sirens sounded in Israel after Iran and Yemen's Houthi rebels, Iranian allies, launched missiles. Iran says it targeted two Israeli military bases in retaliation for Israeli strikes on Iranian radar sites. And Israel says it hit an Iranian petrochemical plant. In Lebanon, Israel kept up attacks in the south Sunday, including on the southern city of Tyre.
7: So there's been a U.S.-brokered ceasefire in place since April, although there have been sporadic attacks. So what prompted this escalation?
8: Well, the background is that this war in Lebanon is part of a wider Iran-U.S. deal. Iran insists on a ceasefire in Lebanon, where Israel has occupied parts of the south and is fighting the Iran-backed militant group Hezbollah. Iran had warned that if it saw any strikes by Israel on the southern suburbs of the Lebanese capital, where Hezbollah has offices, it would see that as a red line. So last night, Israel struck an apartment building there, killing two people, and Iran retaliated with the wave of strikes.
7: Jane, you've just returned from southern Lebanon this morning. What's happening there?
8: We were able to see some of the damage there from Israeli airstrikes in neighborhoods that are still under attack. Israel 2 weeks ago warned almost the entire city to leave, along with surrounding villages. It left the tip of Tyre, the section of the ancient city with a large Christian population exempt from the warnings. So in areas that were still under threat, we saw apartment buildings leveled by airstrikes. And in another place, there was an entire block with nothing standing. But despite that, there are still people there, a lot of them elderly or disabled, and they're trying to live in those neighborhoods. Tyre was a thriving coastal city. Imagine Miami. So yesterday, there were new Israeli strikes in Tyre and other parts of the city, and more people flooded into that tiny section of the old city. There were displaced families with absolutely nothing, leaving damaged houses, setting up tents on the beach near fancy shuttered restaurants and luxury hotels, and some were just sleeping on the sand.
7: What are you looking for next, Jane?
8: There's still the question of what Yemen will do. It has said it will target Israeli assets in the Red Sea, affecting

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12: The weather forecast for you today is sunny with a high near 101. Gusts as high as 20 miles per hour. Clear tonight with a low around 68. In Quartzsite, sunny and breezy with a high near 104. Gusts as high as 25 miles per hour. Mostly clear tonight with a low around 71. And sunny and breezy in Parker with a high near 103. Mostly clear tonight with a low around 70.
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14: Some disagreements are starting to show between congressional Republicans and President Trump. But one observer is thinking back more than half a century to another administration.
15: It was actually Republicans in Congress that decided Nixon's fate. And both parties behaved differently.
14: I'm Mark Brody.
16: And I'm Lauren Gilger. Also today on the show, could a budget deal be close? What if the state could buy back water rights? Nevada is doing it. We'll hear about how it's working.
14: What it means that New World screwworm has been found in cattle in the U.S.
16: And can we pick the better food town, Phoenix or Tucson?
17: There's a lot to be seen in both places. A little bit more rustic in Tucson. You know, the city of Phoenix is very diverse.
14: That and more on the show after a check of this hour's news.
18: Live from NPR News, I'm Lakshmi Singh. President Trump tells the Financial Times that when it comes to a peace deal between the U.S. and Iran, he calls the shots, not Israeli leader Benjamin Netanyahu. On social media, Trump wrote, Israel and Iran are looking for an immediate ceasefire. This more than 3 months after the U.S. and Israel initiated hostilities with Iran. Israel and Iran renewed fighting, even though Trump has publicly urged both to stop. Today, an Iranian foreign ministry spokesman accused the U.S. of helping Israel. Over the weekend, Iran and Israel traded airstrikes again for the first time since an April ceasefire, opening a new chapter in the war. Again, a spokesman for Iran's foreign ministry said that the United States is, quote, responsible for the consequences of any escalation in the Middle East. Dori Baskaran has the latest from Istanbul.
19: Explosions were heard in multiple cities across Iran this morning. Israel says it targeted military facilities and a petrochemical complex in the southern city of Mashhar. A young man in Iran who asked to remain anonymous due to the risk of arrest for speaking to foreign media said the repeated cycles of war have made it meaningless to talk about fear or hope. He says many people around him feel rebellious and nihilistic. They wish for the destruction of everything, he says, just to free themselves from this chain of repetitions and the empty words. For NPR News, I'm Dori Baskaran in Istanbul.
18: Red flags about Immigration and Customs Enforcement's ability to protect taxpayer information are raised in the Treasury Inspector General's new report. Since ICE and the Internal Revenue Service agreed last year to share taxpayer data, the report finds errors stemming from inconsistent formatting in ICE's data and the IRS's matching criteria. A second case of a parasitic fly known as the New World screwworm is confirmed at a Texas ranch, and USDA says there are two others elsewhere in the state, bringing the total so far to four. In San Antonio, Texas Public Radio's Jerry Clayton reports ranchers are demanding the Agriculture Department take aggressive measures and fast.
20: On Christian Biedenharn's family's ranch about 2 hours south of San Antonio, he says they're hoping for swift action from the U.S. government to produce more sterile flies, which trick the wild insects into wasting their one chance at reproduction.
0: We need those quarantine zones, and we need funding as fast as possible. And we kind of need all the above strategies right now, just given what seems to be a delay in getting production and volumes online.
20: Agriculture Commissioner Sid Miller last week criticized the USDA for what he called a slow, bureaucratic, and incomplete response to the threat. Texas Governor Greg Abbott announced last week he's expanding a statewide disaster declaration. I'm Jerry Clayton in San Antonio.
18: This is NPR News. The southern Philippines is reeling from a magnitude 7.8 earthquake. Local authorities say it killed at least 35 people and injured more than 200 others. President Trump may be greeted by boos from Knicks fans tonight when he becomes the first sitting president to attend an NBA Finals game. From Police Commissioner Jessica Tisch's message to fans, politics may have nothing to do with it.
4: Because of that visit, and in coordination with the United States Secret Service, there will unfortunately be no watch party outside of Madison Square Garden for Game 3 of the Finals.
18: But watch parties will be held at other locations, including nearby Bryant Park. One of the most beloved World Cup collector's items isn't a trading card or a jersey. It's stickers produced by the Italian company Panini. Collecting them is a decades-old tradition in Europe and Latin America, and it's catching on in the U.S. Here's NPR's Juliana Kim.
6: Over the past few weeks, many soccer fans have been focused on completing a World Cup-themed sticker album that requires nearly 1,000 pieces, which are sold in blind packs of seven. Interest in the sticker chase in the U.S. has been picking up over the past decade, and this year is the biggest demand yet. That's according to soccer journalist Clemente Lisi.
7: Because this World Cup is being hosted in part by the U.S., Canada, and Mexico, I think this summer a lot of first-time people are going to get into the stickers.
6: Panini America told NPR that retailers in the U.S. reported being sold out of sticker packets within a week of the release. Juliana Kim, NPR News.
18: This is NPR.
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0: Mark Brody. Coming up, what if the state could buy back water rights from farmers and others? Would it make a dent in Arizona's water shortage?
1: And what's happening now that New World screwworm has been found in the U.S.?
0: But first, state lawmakers are facing a few deadlines as they come back to the Capitol this week. June 30th is, of course, the end of the fiscal year, so they need to have a new budget in place before then. More on that in a moment. Before that, though, on June 24th is the deadline for Arizona voters to submit arguments for and against ballot measures. But the legislature hasn't yet figured out exactly which of the more than 20 proposed referenda still alive at the Capitol will ultimately go before voters in November. With me now to help sort all of this out, as he is every Monday during the legislative session, is Howie Fisher of Capitol Media Services. Good morning, Howie.
2: Good morning. You say every Monday during the legislative session like it's never going to end.
0: Well, we'll get to that, I promise. But Howie, let's remind listeners, there are a few ballot measures already going to voters from the legislature that they approved last year. But that most likely will not be the end of it.
2: Oh, definitely not. As you pointed out, there's probably two dozen measures that are floating around there. I think some are bound to fall off the table, mainly because Republican lawmakers don't want to send two dozen ballot measures, figuring that if people are confused, they'll just vote no on everything. But there are some things that they haven't been able to get by the governor. For example, the issue of which children get to use which bathroom based on their gender, issues of biological boys playing in girls' sports. These are some of the whole social war issues. Then there's, of course, some issues on voting in terms of ID, whether you need ID, how quickly you'd have to turn in your early ballot. Would it have to be the Friday before? So we don't have what's currently a California type situation going on in Arizona. And then, of course, issues about who gets taxed. Can a city keep their photo radar? Do they have to take it to local voters? So there's a whole smorgasbord of stuff that folks are interested in.
0: Howie, do you have a sense of what those conversations are like right now at the Capitol in terms of which of those move forward and which of them don't?
2: Well, I think first step, and we'll talk about this, is getting a budget adopted. I think that that's the recognition that while it's only June 8th, they recognize anything that can go wrong with the budget will go wrong. And while they're set to meet beginning tomorrow morning and through Friday, what can go wrong? Again, millions and millions of ways that. I think there are some high-profile things that they'd like to put on the ballot to contrast themselves with the governor. Some of those social issues, like the issue of boys and girls sports. This has taken on national proportions, and I believe the Republicans think it will drive some of their own voters to the ballot. The technical stuff is a little trickier. In other words, do we want 90 House districts versus 60, and do we want the districts redivided? There's all sorts of reasons to suggest you'd get more representative government that way in terms of a House member, but is it too technical for folks? There's a bill to raise legislative salaries. Mm. This hasn't been raised since, I guess, 1996. And it has to go to the voters. So they're trying to put something on the ballot to say, okay, we get increases annually if this is approved according to the cost of living, not pointing out that that increase is retroactive to 1996, which would double their $24,000 salary to $48,000. I think there's a lot of sentiment in both parties that probably $24,000 doesn't cut it, but is this the measure they want to put on the ballot? Hard to know.
0: Yeah.
2: And then there's a firing squad issue, where right in Arizona, pretty much you're put to death by lethal injection. Some people who've been on death row a long time have the option of gas. And a couple of lawmakers say, well, why not a firing squad? I don't know. Why not?
0: Well, Howie, is it possible that these, obviously, this is one of the last issues other than the budget to get dealt with for this year. Can these sort of be used as carrots or maybe in some cases sticks to get lawmakers on the budget if they are maybe concerned about voting for certain provisions of it?
2: Oh, there's always bargaining that goes on at the end, whether it's a bill that's stuck somewhere. The newscast this morning talked about the question of pets and HOAs. That could become a bargaining chip. You want my vote on the budget? Okay, make sure that this bill comes to the floor. You want my vote on the budget? I definitely want to see some new requirements for voter ID on the ballot. So they all become bargaining chips, and that's what complicates matters in terms of, you know, you and I could sit and say, okay, this measure, this measure, this measure make the most sense.

0: chance to put the voters, but again, has nothing to do with the reality of the bargaining, what leadership thinks will bring out people, what leadership thinks will deter people.
1: So, Howie, we've been talking about the budget. What are you hearing about what it might actually look like? There are some pretty strong lines in the sand between the governor and legislative Republicans.
0: Well, the strongest indication I have is from some legislative leaders who say, look, we've got the tax cuts. We're not giving up the tax cuts. They'll take a slightly different form in future years, but we're still going to have the things that everyone wants. In other words, the higher standard deduction, the no tax on tips, the no tax on overtime. They are probably going to jettison one thing that's in there now, which is, for example, the deduction for state and local taxes, because we don't really have a lot of that, and perhaps substitute out something else in terms of daycare or something. There's a thing in the federal budget that talks about deductions for Social Security, but Arizona doesn't tax Social Security, so I think that'll be substituted out for something else. I don't see any real backing down on that. Now, that's going to be interesting. You know, they worked all weekend. I know one legislative leader told me that his brain was mush after these all-day sessions. The question becomes, how do you make the numbers work? Now, short term, I think the numbers can work because there appear to be enough revenues, both cash carry forward from this fiscal year and revenues for next year, to keep these tax cuts going. It's the longer term, because they're trying to plan for a 3-year budget, that they say, how are we going to make this happen unless we believe that somehow the revenues are going to magically appear from the sky, you know, like manna from heaven?
1: All right. We'll see if anything falls from the sky in the next little bit. That is Howie Fisher of Capital Media Services. Howie, thanks as always.
0: Have a great morning.
2: Among many bills introduced by Democrats at the state legislature this session that never got a hearing, one would have established a groundwater rights buyback program. And we're looking at dwindling groundwater in many basins across the state. And as that happens, and a drier future in general is on the horizon, the idea here would be to allow the state to buy groundwater rights from holders and retire them for good, saving water. Last year, our neighbors to the north in Nevada did just that. Their state assembly unanimously passed a measure creating a similar program dubbed the Nevada Voluntary Water Rights Retirement Program. They made the move after trying out a pretty successful pilot program. Laurel Saito is the Nevada Water Strategy Director for the Nature Conservancy, and I spoke with her more about it, beginning with how the buyback program works there.
3: The intention of this program is to incentivize people to retire their groundwater rights. And this, in Nevada, the way the legislation works, this is going to be permanent retirement. So those water rights cannot be used again to help address some specific purposes. So in our legislation, we specify that the purposes of retiring the groundwater rights would be to protect the natural resources of the state, address declining levels of groundwater, or address conflicts with existing rights. And the idea is that it's voluntary, so no one is mandated to retire their groundwater rights.
2: Right. And in Nevada, it was pretty bad, right? Like, there were more rights that had been given out to groundwater than there was actual groundwater, right?
3: In some places, that's the case. And we know that because we know that there are declining groundwater levels in many parts of the state. The Nature Conservancy did do a stressor and threat assessment of groundwater-dependent ecosystems in 2022. Yeah. We analyzed over 6,000 wells across Nevada and found that almost 40% of them had significantly declining groundwater levels over the last several decades.
2: Right.
3: And we know that people are having to drill their wells deeper for domestic use as well as for other types of groundwater use. So those are all indications that in some places the groundwater is being used unsustainably.
2: Right, which is happening all over the West, I think, as we...
3: it's not just a Nevada problem.
2: So tell us a little bit about the legislative process to get this program passed in Nevada. I mean, I understand it was not easy. It took a couple of tries and a long pilot program.
3: Yeah, so we did try this first in 2023, but it didn't make it through the legislature that time. But there was a group of us stakeholders that were really in agreement that this was something that we thought could be a useful tool. So between 2023 and 2025, which was our next session, we built the case for groundwater rights retirement. And one of those things was this pilot program that ran with American Rescue Plan Act funds that were available. We retired over 20,000 acre feet of groundwater rights. And we had more demand for that program than we had funds available.
2: So wow. Okay.
3: We could use that to demonstrate to the legislature that there is interest in this. We can successfully retire groundwater rights. And, you know, this could be a useful tool going forward.
2: So you did get it through the legislature eventually with some, you know, adjustments. How effective has it been so far? How effective do you think it could be in conserving groundwater?
3: So one of the things that we had to do or that we did in 2025 was that we did not ask for any funds for the program.
2: Right.
3: And that's partly because in 2023, that's where the bill got held up. So we established the program, but we had no funding for it. So what we're working on now is trying to find funding for the program and also to kind of set the guidelines to make sure that the program will, you know, when enacted, will actually retire actual water use, you know, water rights that are being used.
2: How do you value water rights? Like some are not used at all, right? You'd call them like paper rights, but some are so-called wet water rights, right? And are more applicable. But how do you decide how much they're worth?
3: That's a great question and one that we get asked a lot. And it's a little bit challenging because we want to be doing something that's fair and equitable. But the problem is that there haven't been a whole lot of these kinds of transactions that have occurred. And so there's not a lot of data available on what is a fair market value and things like that.
2: Mm-hmm.
3: And it's going to be very dependent on your location and the kind of situation you're in. So like, I don't think there's just one value for groundwater rights across all of Nevada. It is going to depend on where you are and what the situation is.
2: Sure. I know some folks are concerned about, you know, I guess the same kind of concerns you would have if you're, for example, fallowing fields or something like that, which we pay farmers to do sometimes as well to conserve water. Land becoming dusty, weedy, you know, things like that. Are you worried about or seeing, have you seen from the pilot program any effects like that?
3: Yeah, so that is another question that comes up a lot when we talk about this program. And the pilot program gave those who retired groundwater rights an extra $50 per acre foot for them to implement some sort of land management to try to avoid this problem of dust and weeds and pests. And then they have done a little bit of post-evaluation to kind of go out and see if people have been trying to do that. And it's been a little bit of a mixed bag. I mean, some folks have actually been trying to put in a cover crop or, you know, do things to deal with that on the lands that they retired. Another thing that we thought about is in places where you have an agricultural community that would like to stay in agriculture, mm-hmm. when we retire these groundwater rights, we are possibly going to lose a lot of land out of agriculture. So we looked at agrivoltaics as a possible alternative in those areas to kind of keep the community more of an agricultural community. And agrivoltaics is the integration of solar photovoltaic systems with agricultural production.
2: Yeah.
3: So that's an alternative that might be possible in some of these areas.
2: So let me ask you then, Laurel, lastly here about the big picture potential impact. I mean, as we're looking at a drier future across the West, as we're looking at the Colorado River being, you know, overused, everyone's going to have to take cuts. We're looking for lots of ways to conserve water, groundwater being one of them. Do you think this is a really promising thing that other states you think should look at in terms of trying to conserve water in the future?
3: Yeah, I think so. You know, we like to say that we want to have a bunch of different tools in the toolbox.
2: Mm-hmm.
3: When it comes to water, it's very complicated. And most of the time, I don't think I've ever seen when there's just a single solution that's going to solve the whole problem.
2: Yeah.
3: So we're looking for different options that people can have for how to address these overuse issues. We like to say this is a tool that provides a little bit softer landing mm-hmm. to like running out of groundwater completely, which, you know, people have built their livelihoods on using this water. And when the groundwater runs out or the well runs dry, that's it. And with groundwater rights retirement, this type of a program, it might give people an opportunity to be a little more proactive about stopping the groundwater use and getting compensated for it so that you can transition to doing something else.
2: Yeah.
3: So we like to say it's a less abrupt than just running out of water.
2: Less abrupt for sure. All right. Well, I appreciate your insight. That is Laurel Saito, Nevada Water Strategy Director for the Nature Conservancy, joining us. Laurel, thank you so much for coming on. I appreciate this.
3: Thank you.
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4: Good morning. It's The Show here on KJZZ 91.5. I'm Mark Brody.
2: And I'm Lauren Gilger. Coming up, which city is a better food town, Phoenix or Tucson? An Arizona chef weighs in.
4: But first, federal officials have confirmed New World screwworm has been found in cattle in the U.S. Up until now, it had been confined to cows south of the border. This is not the first time the flesh-eating insect has been detected in this country. In the 1950s, the U.S. started a multi-decade effort to eradicate it. That effort was largely successful until fairly recently. With me now to talk about the current situation is KJZZ's Nina Kravinsky from our Airmo CO Bureau. Nina, good morning.
7: Good morning.
4: So what is the situation right now?
7: Yeah, so far the USDA has confirmed 4 cases of the New World screwworm in the U.S., 2 of them just this morning. Mm. You know, 3 of those 4 cases have been in calves in South Texas, not too far from the Mexico border. But one of the cases that they announced this morning was in a dog much further west, not far from the New Mexico border, but still in Texas. And all of these animals have cases, like you said, of the New World screwworm. So this is a flesh-eating parasite that can burrow into the flesh of warm-blooded animals and can be deadly. And like you said earlier, just a few seconds ago, the U.S. officially eradicated that parasite in the 1960s, but now it's back. And that has a lot of people on high alert. You know, the governor of Texas issued a statewide disaster declaration to free up resources to fight the New World screwworm in Texas. And the USDA has also been on the ground there to try to stop the spread of the parasite and identify these cases as they come in.
4: Yeah, this has been pretty much what folks in this country did not want to have happen, right? Like, there had mm-hmm. been cases in Central America and Mexico, and they were trying mm-hmm. desperately to avoid it getting into the U.S. But now that it is here, what does that mean?
7: Yeah, so the parasite spreads when flies travel from animal to animal to lay their eggs, and then those eggs turn into larvae, which is the New World screwworm. So unless you or your pet spend a lot of time around cattle and like have an open wound, you can pretty much count yourself safe. The beef that you buy at the grocery store is also okay. The screwworm doesn't infest meat, so the USDA says that the U.S.'s food supply is safe. But the way that this is more likely going to show up for listeners and for most people is the beef prices may go up. You know, beef prices have already been pretty high.
4: Yeah.
7: The U.S. cattle herd is already at like these record lows, and that's creating this supply and demand issue. And the screwworm threatens to diminish that even further, diminish that U.S. cattle supply. So that can drive up prices for, you know, steaks and hamburger meat at the grocery store.
4: So, Nina, how exactly did we get here?
7: Yeah. So, you know, Mark, I kind of feel like I've been watching the dominoes like fall in this story in slow motion. In late November 2024, we saw the first case of a cow with screwworm in Mexico. It was right near the Guatemala border in the very south of Mexico, you know, far from the U.S. Mexico border, but it meant that this parasite had breached containment in Central America and was now in Mexico. And since then, U.S. and Mexican authorities have been working to try to stop the spread of the New World screwworm. But even so, you know, cases have been creeping up through Mexico over the past year and a half. That's include confirmed cases in Mexican states that border the U.S., although it's important to note that there have been no reports of the screwworm here in Sonora, which is where I live in Mexico, south of Arizona.
1: Right. Well, so how have authorities been trying to contain this? Like, we've talked about how they've really not wanted it to get to Mexico, which it did, then get to the U.S., which it now has. So what are folks doing to try to prevent it from spreading further?
7: Yeah, totally. So over the past year and a half, there have been a couple of different methods that they've used to try to stop this spread. One way is by closing the entire U.S.-Mexico border to cattle. In normal years, hundreds of millions of dollars worth of live cattle cross from where I am in Sonora into Arizona. And cattle ranching is a big industry. You know, it's been designed in northern Mexico for a lot of ranchers for this export market. But much of last year and for all of this year, that trade has been halted to protect U.S. herds against the New World screwworm. And authorities have also been ramping up this method of sterile fly production. That's what scientists have told me is the most effective way to contain the spread and eventually eradicate this parasite. And so sterile fly production basically means that they're releasing large amounts of sterile flies that they breed in these big, like, factory-like laboratories. They release them into the environment, and then those sterile flies mate with regular screwworm flies, and eventually that kind of dwindles the population. That's actually one of the ways that the USDA has been combating the parasite now in Texas, and they've been using this method in Mexico and Central America for a while. But, you know, Mark, all of that takes time. And So the parasite has had time to spread into Texas despite those efforts.
1: So, Nina, you mentioned that, you know, hundreds of millions of dollars worth of cattle in a typical year cross from Sonora into Arizona. So how are ranchers doing where you are?
7: Yeah. So, you know, this export market is kind of the bread and butter of a lot of ranchers in Sonora. Last fall, I visited a rancher in his 70s, a few hours south of the Arizona-Sonora border, and his family has been in this industry for a few generations. And he's historically bred his cattle to sell to feedlots in Texas. So they start their lives in Mexico and Sonora, and then they go to be fattened in a feedlot in Texas. And when I visited him, the border closure meant that he hadn't been able to do that in months, export his live cattle over the border. And he was at that point already working on selling his cattle domestically in Mexico for a much lower price. You know, that was months ago, and the border hasn't reopened, even though there haven't been any cases, like I said, of the screwworm here in Sonora. So northern Mexican states have been working on kind of building out their own infrastructure to make the border closure less costly for these ranchers. But being locked out of higher paying markets in the U.S. has been tough for ranchers in Sonora, especially these smaller operations where the margins are already really tight.
1: Yeah, sounds like things probably won't be changing that much anytime soon either. All right, that is KJZZ's Nina Kravinsky from the Hermosillo Bureau. Nina, thanks as always.
7: Yeah, thanks, Mark.
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2: 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I'm Lauren Gilger.
1: And I'm Mark Brody. The actions of the Trump administration have led a lot of people to make a lot of comparisons to other presidencies or periods of history. My next guest's thoughts go back a little more than 50 years to the resignation of Richard Nixon and the actions of members of his party that helped lead to it. In his Substack, longtime Arizona government and political observer Bob Robb wonders about the behavior of both congressional Republicans and Democrats in the early 1970s and why it seems to be so different from today. Robb joins me to talk more about this. And Bob, was there something specific that got you thinking about this comparison?
8: No, there is just such a stark difference among congressional Republicans in their sense of having an institutional loyalty to the Congress that they serve and the constitutional role the founders gave them as members of Congress with respect to the various challenges being posed to that role by the Trump administration and particularly the president himself, and that of congressional Republicans when Nixon was clearly engaged in an attempt to cover up Republican operatives breaking into the Democratic headquarters in Washington, D.C. It was actually Republicans in Congress that decided Nixon's fate. And both parties behaved differently. The Democrats didn't rush the case against Nixon. They provided the political space and room for Republicans to reach a consensus that this was unacceptable behavior by a president of the United States. And it was the leaders of Republicans in Congress who ultimately went to Richard Nixon and delivered the message that there were sufficient GOP votes in the House to impeach him and in the Senate to convict him.
1: How much of this do you think comes down to a sense of self-preservation among members of Congress and not crossing the current president as opposed to any of the other factors that might be contributing to the different behaviors?
8: There is a big difference in the political environment in which we currently live compared to what existed in the 1970s. Richard Nixon didn't have the personal loyalty among a broad segment of primary election Republicans that Donald Trump clearly has. So there's zero question that asserting constitutional prerogatives on behalf of Congress vis-a-vis the presidency carries a substantially greater political risk today than it did in the 1970s. There were virtually no consequences for Republicans ultimately making the decision that Richard Nixon had to go. However, I believe there's two other factors that also are important and more disheartening to me. The first is that there isn't a sense of a institutional loyalty to the body that they serve, Congress. I think that's largely missing among congressional Republicans today. And I also think there was a higher value put on personal integrity, that there were simply some things that were worth losing in politics.
1: Well, so I'm curious what you make of the fact that there's been so much attention paid in, you know, recent days and weeks to those Republicans in Congress who are speaking out a little bit. They're not doing anything, I don't think anyone would argue, anywhere near to the level of going to the White House and telling the president, look, it's over, you've got to step down or we're going to impeach you. But, you know, even saying, you know, I don't think this policy idea is a great thing, or I don't like this thing he said on social media. And there's been so much attention just to that.
8: Well, because it's such unusual behavior during the Trump era, by and large, congressional Republicans have been prostrate, irrespective of what the president does, and particularly when the president usurps what are supposed to be roles assigned by the Constitution to Congress. You simply haven't had it.
1: I wonder if in some ways we might be comparing apples to oranges in these two situations, because as you point out in your piece, when the Republicans went to Nixon and said, look, there are the votes to impeach and convict, Republicans were in the minority, which has obviously not been the case in the at least the first 2 years of Trump's second term. I wonder if that in some way affects the behavior, because obviously in neither the House nor the Senate would there right now be the votes to impeach or convict. And one wonders if Republicans were in control of the House and Senate in the early 70s, if there would have been the votes for those things then either.
8: It's a very good point, Mark. And yes, it is a little bit of apples and oranges. But the numbers of respective control in terms of getting to the two-thirds votes for a conviction aren't dramatically different. Mm. But again, it was while the Republicans were in the minority that they ultimately made the decision that what Nixon had done was unacceptable for an occupant of the Oval Office. If anything, you would think if a party is in the majority, having a sense of responsibility and personal integrity with respect to the role the Constitution gives Congress, both in deciding a wide range of policy matters that Trump is usurping, but also to police unethical conduct in the Oval Office. I believe that this slush fund settlement and the immunity from tax audits is every bit as offensive to the constitutional order as was Nixon's attempt to cover up and limit the damage to the botched attempt to burglar the Democratic headquarters during the 1972 election.
1: So what do you are the implications of all of this? Not so much necessarily to the individuals involved, but you talked earlier about sort of the institution of the Congress. What do you think are the implications of what you're seeing right now to that body?
8: People have called our Congress the Duma Congress, that it really isn't playing the separate role that the Constitution contemplates and that the founders intended. If anything, in fact, dramatically, Congress was supposed to be the policy-making body. The president was to execute faithfully what Congress decides. And getting outside the self-dealing and the ethical activities that are going on, time and time again, Trump is trying to, in essence, legislate from the executive branch, completely usurping the role of Congress.
1: All right, we'll have to leave it there. That is Bob Robb, longtime observer of Arizona government and politics. He also writes a Substack. Bob, good as always to talk to you. Thank you so much.
8: Thanks for having me.
1: Is there a gender divide when it comes to caring about the planet? Research suggests there is, that girls tend to care more about environmental issues than do boys. So there's an effort to try to figure out how to close that gap. Caroline Preston is managing editor of the Hechinger Report, a nonprofit newsroom covering education. She also writes a newsletter about climate and education news. She's written about this and joins me to talk more about it. And Caroline, what exactly is the issue we're dealing with here?
9: Yeah, so there's actually quite a bit of research on this idea suggesting that girls tend to care more about nature, care more about climate change, be more anxious and worried about climate change than boys are. And it seems like there are a few reasons for this. And I talked with Joseph Henderson. He's a lecturer at Vermont who's studying some of these issues, looked at the research, and is among the people kind of trying to do something about that and get boys in on climate action. But part of the reason may be that girls and boys are socialized somewhat differently, and it's kind of seen as more feminine to care about other people and by extension care about nature and animals. And so girls may just be kind of more drawn to caring about the environment and also more comfortable doing so, whereas some men, obviously not all and not all boys, but people who may feel uncomfortable about their gender, maybe a little bit threatened by it, they may be more drawn to behavior that is kind of less coded as feminine, so sort of more stereotypically masculine and not about helping the environment.
1: How does this manifest itself?
9: So, I mean, Henderson, the professor who I talked to from the University of Vermont, had actually seen this in his classes. So boys and men, and these are university classes, being more engaged in class. And in some cases, he'd even run across men, young men who were sort of drawn to almost even like, you know, eco-fascist ideas. That's maybe stronger than what he saw, but that is a limited phenomenon of sort of men who maybe feel threatened and so see the planet and environmental issues from a sort of scarcity standpoint, and we need to protect nature from sort of other people, maybe people who don't look like us, taking those resources. But I've heard this from other teachers too. An art teacher, for example, who I remember said that girls just tended to be more interested and engaged on climate issues. So anecdotally, teachers are seeing this, and then the research is out there to suggest that this is the case.
1: Huh. So does Professor Henderson, for example, see like boys might be less willing to recycle things, or maybe more likely to buy, you know, a gas-powered car as opposed to an electric vehicle or something like that? Or is it more like on the engagement, like they just don't care quite as much as some girls do?
9: I think in his class, my sense was it was more the latter. It was more about sort of engagement in class or people talking about what their activities were and what they were drawn to. But I do think that there is research showing that women and girls are more likely to sort of take more pro-climate behavior. And that would include things like supporting policies to limit carbon dioxide emissions that contribute to climate change, for example, and even, like you said, recycling behaviors and things like that.
1: Does the research suggest how much of an issue this is, like how big of a disparity there might be between boys and girls in terms of caring about the climate, caring about the planet, and taking action on it?
9: Yeah, I think that it's research consistently finds it, but I don't think it's massive. You know, I think the gender divide exists, but it's not a chasm. And certainly there are a lot of men and boys who are leaders on climate action. So I think it's something that definitely can be addressed. And one of the things that Henderson and some of his research colleagues are trying to do right now is studying both in the U.S. and also in Scandinavian countries that really take a different approach to nature and to nature education, and see about some of the things that work to engage people and young people and boys in particular.
1: So does he think that this is the kind of thing that, you know, if you were to start with kids when they're, you know, young, when they're maybe in kindergarten or even before that, perhaps, that might reduce some of the divide between the sexes?
9: Yes, I think so. I mean, he and many others think that climate education, environmental education can begin very young in preschool. There are age-appropriate ways to talk about these issues and talk about behaviors that are good for the planet without kind of freaking kids out in an inappropriate way about climate issues. And outdoor education is also seen as a big positive possible solution, possible way of getting people engaged.
1: What are the implications of having a gender divide on caring about the environment, caring about the planet?
9: Yeah, I think if you're somebody who feels like it's important to take steps on climate change and it's an important environmental and social issue, then having half of the population potentially less drawn to these issues and less willing to take action would be concerning. But I think that there are a lot of opportunities to, Dr. Henderson would say, get men involved. I mean, I think there's been a lot written in recent years about boys and men kind of falling behind girls in some ways in terms of graduation rates, in terms of college going rates, and some of the good jobs that have been available and more masculine dominated have eroded in recent years. And I think that there are ways to sort of combine getting boys and men involved in some of these career advancing ways and also climate action. For example, skills-based and career education that's geared around some of these green jobs, so to speak. I've talked to school districts that have clean energy programs coming up in their career and technical education space. And that kind of really hands-on and sort of skill-based education both girls and boys can benefit from that and like it, but it tends to be particularly engaging for boys.
1: Hmm. You kind of alluded to this, but I want to ask you more specifically if there's a sense that this divide on caring about the environment and the planet and everything, does that sort of fall into some of the other stuff we've been hearing about recently in terms of masculinity and boys especially feeling like they're losing their masculinity or need to do things that, you know, sort of fall into a particular vision of what masculinity is?
9: Yeah, I mean, one of the concepts that Dr. Henderson talks about is this idea of threatened masculinity and men feeling like they're falling behind as women advance. And so this is part of why the sort of idea of men who may be gender insecure trying to sort of justify themselves and their value through more coded masculine behavior comes up. And environmentalism and caring for animals, caring for the planet is not one of those behaviors. And so I think that that kind of can exacerbate the divide in some ways. And to your question, yeah, it's all very connected, I believe.
1: All right. That is Caroline Preston, managing editor of the Hechinger Report. Caroline, thank you. I appreciate it.
9: Thanks so much.
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10: Abel Salaucha has spent his life feeling like he existed in two worlds. 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
1: 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I'm Mark Brody.
2: And I'm Lauren Gilger. It is a perennial debate. Which is the better food town, Arizona's biggest metro area and capital, Phoenix, or Tucson, our neighbor to the south? Metro Phoenix, including some of our upscale neighbors, has some of the chic, trendiest spots, the high-end steakhouses, the places where you might spot a Kardashian, as well as some truly outstanding chefs doing great work and winning James Beard Awards for it. But Tucson has the roots. In 2015, the old Pueblo became the first American city to earn UNESCO's title of the City of Gastronomy, a nod to its deep food heritage and commitment to its own food culture. Well, one Arizona-born and bred chef is doing it both here and in Tucson, Don Guerra. He is a James Beard Award-winning baker and owner of Barrio Bread in Tucson, as well as co-founder of Barrio Bagel and Slice up here in Gilbert. I spoke with him more about these two food towns and which one tops his list.
11: I think that Tucson food culture is deeply connected to the place. I mean, you can really taste the desert here. You have chefs and food makers really wanting to use and incorporate heritage foods into their menus as a way to highlight the region. And I think really that has to do with UNESCO having a spotlight on our city. But it's really based on some of the indigenous food knowledge that helped shape how we grow, harvest, conserve water, and even cook in this environment. You know, I'm thinking foods like tempura beans, chiltepín, mesquite, coarse squash, corn. In my case, the white Sonoran wheat. So yeah. It really tells, the ingredients tell a story of the place. And I think that's really what we're focused on here.
2: Yeah. So, I mean, it's about this connection to heritage, right? And I think connection to the region, right? Like this proximity that Tucson has to the border and its its kind of identity as this cross-border, you know, intercultural place, I think probably plays a big role in that. Does it to you?
11: Yeah, definitely. You know, it's, I think Tucson's food culture comes from generations of Mexican, indigenous, and Borland's traditions. And that's really well represented here, as well as, you know, a lot of other influences, like with the Chinese and some of the spices that we have, the chilies, of course, and you see this fusion with Chinese and Mexican food. And so really, this is really about this culinary traditions that have been happening for years because of the different populations of people that have been blended. And a lot of people just, it has to do with pride. Tucsonans are very proud of where they come from. And when community sees people doing good in the community, they want to support those people. So yeah. It's a very special place, but it really has to do with that Borland's cuisine and, you know, all the people that have been living on this land for centuries.
2: That's such an interesting thing you said there, right, about Tucsonans, you know, pride in their place and where they're from, because I think that's so different than Phoenix. and I've been here for a long time, so I think I can say that. But, I mean, Phoenix is this kind of place that's so different. It's much bigger, but it's also, you know, everyone here is from somewhere else is kind of the perpetual narrative in this town. What do you think that says or does to, you know, this idea of food culture or food heritage? Do we have that?
11: You know, it's developing more and more. I have seen this change in the way chefs really view their culinary world in Phoenix. And I mean, Phoenix has a plethora, so many amazing chefs and offerings. And it's so exciting to be there because every time I'm there, I learn about a new person. I get to, you know, develop my network of chef friends and foodies. Mm-hmm. But I think this is happening more and more in Arizona. And I would say in Phoenix as well, I think we're seeing this shift from competitive to more collaborative work. Mm-hmm. This shows up just recently, the support for some of the influencers. There was someone that was ill, hospitalized, a food influencer, and all of these chefs rallying together to create this special meal, to have this kind of support for a fundraising campaign to pay for some of the medical bills. But I am so surprised, and really, it feels so good to be part of that Phoenix community. And I think it's becoming more aligned with Tucson that we're starting to see there's no real division between these cities. And I'm even going to say Flagstaff, because that's where home of my first bakery. Yeah. That now working on a statewide initiative to really promote collaboration over competition. You know, definitely from my perspective, but a lot of the chefs I hang out with in the Valley too, is that we really want to support Arizona. We really want to showcase what we can put on our menus that are indigenous foods, heritage foods, and make people aware and even proud of where they come from.
2: So it's not Tucson versus Phoenix to you. It's the whole state kind of, and chefs throughout it kind of creating a statewide food culture, even though that varies throughout the regions. That's really interesting. You mentioned, Don, food influencers, and the role they have played, I think, has gone up so much and become so much more important in food today, not just here, but around the country, around the world, I'm sure, that I have to ask you about this as well. Because, I mean, like, you'll see some place that, you know, is new and it'll have lines around the block because they've, you know, paid a bunch of influencers to come and promote them. I mean, is there more of that in Phoenix, you think? Do you think that there are more authentic food influencers who have also done good in that as well?
11: I think there's a lot more in Phoenix, to tell you the truth.
2: Yeah.
11: I think Tucson is a little bit slower. I think we're innovative, but we are kind of sticking to more traditional innovative ways. But I definitely think the influencers are doing a lot for the community, as well as sometimes it can be detrimental. We don't see the food, like traditional food critics anymore, where they're sort of trained in how to evaluate restaurants. I think now it's more overt with personalities and celebrity influencers. You know, they can come into a restaurant and get fed and, you know, and go through the menu. So I think it works super well. And I've been fortunate to have a lot of positive reviews. But I think it can be positive and negative sometimes. But overall, I think this is just where we are at as a society. You know, this is where we're at as a culture, especially around food. There's a lot of food, Lawrence, is around. And, you know, there's a lot to be said and a lot to be seen, especially in Phoenix when there's new businesses and new food establishments coming up all the time.
2: Every day,
11: see something new.
2: Mm-hmm. Yeah, it's massive. It just seems like it's always growing. Something's always changing. Something's always opening or closing. Let me ask you about Gilbert in particular, where you opened your new bakery, Barrio Bagel and Slice. I mean, Gilbert's an interesting spot because it's come up quite a bit as a food scene. And I think with a lot of like local, I guess, for chain restaurants, for lack of a better term, right? Like local restaurants that have begun to open new locations in places like Gilbert. What do you think of the ecosystem there and how it's kind of been designed?
11: I think a lot of it's designed around delicious food. I really do. I think it's a little bit different than, say, Tucson, who we're looking at as local food systems, developing mm-hmm. local food systems. I think these chain restaurants, or even like within the Valley, you see one restaurant doing super well and having different locations. I think the difference is we are seeing some top-notch restaurants, some very talented chefs, and then I think the hospitality has become very important for Phoenix, something that they've always had. Mm-hmm. I think Tucson is a little bit more laid back. I think we're thinking more about sometimes the land and the ingredients and the story of them.
2: Yeah. Okay, so let me ask you before I let you go, Don. I mean, like, it sounds like, you know, you don't have a favorite here. You've got lots of good things about either city, and you can have, you know, great food experiences in both towns. Is there a winner to you?
11: I think they're both winners, to tell you the truth. And I enjoy the experience so much when I'm in Phoenix. I'm around my family who lives there. I enjoy a little bit more fast-paced lifestyle. I enjoy seeking out little places that are so unique. There's so much opportunity there. But I think the way I see it, both are celebrated equally. There's a lot to be seen in both places. A little bit more rustic in Tucson. You know, the city of Phoenix is very diverse. So from city to city inside the Valley, you're going to see a lot of different things, which makes it a lot of fun. And you can get around much quicker than the surface streets of Tucson.
2: Yeah, fair enough. All right. Well, that is Don Guerra, founder of Barrio Bread, Barrio Grains, and co-founder of Barrio Bagel and Slice in Gilbert, joining us. Don, thank you so much for coming on. I really appreciate it.
11: Thank you for having me. It's a true honor.

0: All right, that'll do it for today's edition of the show, now that we're all hungry. Don't forget to follow us on Instagram. We are at KJZZ The Show, and you can sign up for the show's weekly newsletter, Radio Heads, at theshow.kjzz.org. For Mark Brody, I'm Lauren Gilger. Thanks for joining us.
1: That's the word we use. 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So we didn't use that word. But it was mostly erp, and it was all I knew.
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4: The weather forecast for Yuma today is sunny with a high near 101. Gusts as high as 20 miles per hour. Clear tonight with a low around 68. In Quartzsite, sunny and breezy with a high near 104. Gusts as high as 25 miles per hour. Mostly clear tonight with a low around 71. And sunny and breezy in Parker with a high near 103. Mostly clear tonight with a low around 70. 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
5: Hey, I'm Tom Power. Welcome to Q. Have you ever felt like a fish out of water? That's been sort of par for the course for the cellist and singer Abel Salauche. He grew up in a township in South Africa. When he was a teenager, he got accepted to South Africa's most elite private school to play music, then got a scholarship to one of the UK's most prestigious music schools. Abel will tell you he felt attention there, the way he grew up, the schools he was in, the music he grew up playing, and the music he had to play. Abel was in Canada recently. He joined me in our studio with his cello to show you how he uses that tension to make his incredibly powerful music. That's coming up. Plus, one of Canada's greatest rock songwriters, Joel Plaskett, on celebrating 20 years with his band, The Emergency. All that coming up on Q.

0: This is National Native News. I'm Jill Freitas. The University of Washington's WAMI Medical School program just received a new $25 million endowment for scholarships and rural education support. The program gets its name from the five states it serves: Washington, Wyoming, Alaska, Montana, and Idaho, and educates emerging physicians in those rural states. WAMI's assistant dean at the University of Alaska Anchorage, Dr. Nick Phelps, says the gift will go to scholarships for 30 eligible students across the five-state class.
1: For the students who are accepted to receive this scholarship, it covers half of their tuition.
0: Phelps says those eligible to apply for the scholarship are students from two specific programs, one a rural track and the other a tribal and traditional medicine track. Medical school tuition and the debt students take on to pay for it can run in the hundreds of thousands of dollars. Phelps says the scholarships change the financial equation.
1: Primary care practices and primary care physicians, they are the bedrock of medicine, for lack of a better term. They are also some of the lowest paid specialties for students to go into. So for somebody who really is strongly interested in family medicine, pediatrics, internal medicine, some of those other primary care specialties, they have to do a bit of an internal calculus.
0: Many medical students change specialties that pay better, which has helped create a shortage of primary care practitioners, both in Alaska and across the U.S. Philanthropists William and Carolyn Frankie and their family gave the WAMI program the $25 million endowment to create the Frankie Medical School Scholars Program. Phelps says he hopes that the resulting scholarships encourage more Alaska students to focus on medicine that serves rural, remote, and indigenous Alaskans. This story was provided by Alaska Public Media's Rachel Cassandra. An energy company is asking for preliminary approval from the feds to look into building a hydropower project on the Navajo Nation. KNAU's Chris Clements has more.
2: The company Nature and People First is asking for a preliminary permit from the Federal Energy Regulatory Commission to investigate building a pumped storage project near Chilchimbito. It would include two reservoirs. Pumped storage projects generate energy by letting water flow downhill and then pumping it back up. Nature and People First tried to get federal approval for three pumped storage projects in 2021, but the Navajo Nation and the feds later said no. Critics cited concerns about the overuse of aquifers and damage to the environment of nearby Black Mesa, which is considered sacred by the Navajo and Hopi tribes. If it's granted, the permit wouldn't allow the company to disturb any land or give them permission to enter private property. For KNAU, I'm Chris Clements in Flagstaff.
0: Thousands of Alaska Natives and visitors gathered in Juneau last week for Celebration 2026, one of the largest Indigenous cultural events in the state. The four-day gathering, organized by Sea Alaska Heritage Institute, brought together Tlingit, Haida, and Tsimshian dancers, artists, and cultural bearers from across Southeast Alaska, Canada, and beyond. The event featured traditional song and dance performances, native art, language activities, and cultural workshops. This year's theme was Enduring Strength. Celebration began more than 40 years ago as a way to preserve Native cultures and pass traditional knowledge to younger generations. Organizers say the event continues to showcase the survival and persistence of Tlingit, Haida, and Tsimshian traditions, while strengthening connections among Indigenous communities throughout the region. I'm Jill Freitas.

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Hey, I'm Tom Power. Welcome to Q. So first I want to tell you that coming up later in the show, you're going to hear one of Canada's greatest rock songwriters, Joel Plaskett. He'll be celebrating his 20th anniversary with his band The Emergency, and we're going to talk about a song he wrote inspired by the Canadian media theorist Marshall McLuhan. But the music you're hearing right now is pretty different than that.

0: that kind of thing. It was like just very playful stuff that would, okay. And you'd learn it from the radio because you don't have the score.
1: Right. Did you like it because it was beautiful, or did you also like it because, for people who can't see you, you have to, it's very technically difficult what you did.
0: Yeah, yeah.
1: You had to go very high up the neck of the cello.
0: Yeah, yeah.
1: And you had to play notes that there's not a lot of room for error on the tuning, and you had to jump. Did you also like the sort of like, hey, this is kind of acrobatic?
0: Yeah, that was also like, you know, check what I can do. You know, a lot of that, you know, the instrument was like, what are you learning? And week by week, you know, you get better. And we were quite serious at home about it. My brother would go, are you improving? You know, and what's the next step for you? So he was that kind of person that it wasn't just a hobby. It was actually important that we progress.
1: Did you feel any pressure? Did you feel like, hey, I get to be here? Or like, I feel like I need to be excellent?
0: Look, with all the light that we've just spoken about, there are also kind of important darker undertones. So some of the things that my brother would say is, do you realize this might be your only way out of the township? If we were to look at the success rate and employment rate of the people who are around us, most people aren't working. They finish school and they stay here and they sit, we call it licking the sun. They sit outside as soon as the sun comes up, they sit there, and then at 3 o'clock it's time for a beer, and then on and again and again. Do you see it happening around you? He was like that, you know, observe around you. This is your way out. So the time where you could choose to go and play on the street is also the time where you could choose to sit and practice. You do this, it could show you the world. And it started, you know, immediately showing us examples of even pulling you out of the environment, even for a weekend, you know, get taken away somewhere to go learn master classes and be around other musicians. And it became like a little utopia. It could take us places, and it could help us turn the page into the next chapter of our lives, instead of really live the cycles of our forebears where they stayed because of oppression and they can't get out now, you know. So this was the big undertone that lived within our lives a lot of the time. And my brother was incessant that we need to get out of it.
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0: from his 2025 album, Hymns of Bantu. That is singer and cellist Abel Salauche with Emmanuel. Abel was just in Canada playing with the Toronto Symphony Orchestra. Coming up, Abel is going to give you a little 101 about his cello, how he's able to turn it into both a cello and like a rhythm and percussion instrument. Plus, he'll tell you how he believes music can destroy the idea of time. Plus, my conversation with the great Dartmouth, Nova Scotia rocker Joel Plaskett coming up. But yeah, more with the incredible Abel Salauche after this.
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1: Absolutely beautiful. Thanks so much for coming in today.
2: Thanks for having us.
1: Lovely to meet you.
2: It was such a refreshing way to talk.
1: Really, really beautiful for me. I mean, like, I hope you enjoyed that as much as I did. Like, I would love to have all the guests come in with a cello. Andrea Martin, Eugene Levy, you're coming in. Bring the cello. That is Abel Salacha, the award-winning and genre-defying South African cellist. He was just in Canada playing shows with the Toronto Symphony. You can find Abel's recent releases, his album Hymns of Bantu, or his solo cello concerto Four Spirits, wherever you get your music. I'm Tom Power. You're listening to Q. Take a listen to this.

0: Fill in the blanks from Joel Plaskett and the Joel Plaskett Emergency. Joel's Marshall McLuhan homework assignment, recorded and I guess re-recorded, performed. Well, I guess recorded by Joel, re-recorded and performed by the Joel Plaskett Emergency. Joel joined me from his home in Dartmouth, Nova Scotia.
1: I'm Tom Powers. That's our show today. Thank you so much for listening. See you next time. Later on.
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3: 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It's 12 o'clock. The weather forecast for Parker today is sunny and breezy with a high near 103. Winds that could gust as high as 25 miles per hour, mostly clear tonight with a low around 70. Sunny and breezy in Quartzsite with a high near 104, mostly clear tonight with a low around 71. And sunny in Yuma with a high near 101, clear this evening with a low around 68.
4: I'm Chris Boyd. Up next on Think, the substance associated with nearly 500 deaths in the U.S. every single day that is hardly part of the battle plan in the war on drugs.
5: About a third of alcohol-related deaths are from things like car crashes, but alcohol is also associated with heart disease, with cancer deaths, with liver-related deaths.
4: We'll talk about the toll alcohol takes on health, families, and the economy, about the powerful cultural forces that make it socially acceptable in a way that opioids are not, and about what scientists are learning about effective ways to treat people who struggle to get their drinking under control. Our conversation starts after a short break.

0: 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By the PRX Ambassador Council, whose members include Brian and Laura Baumert, Rhonda Rochambeau and Lawrence Schulman, Roman Mars, and the Kelsen Foundation. 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
2: The weather forecast for you today is sunny with a high near 101. Gusts as high as 20 miles per hour, clear tonight with a low around 68. In Quartzsite, sunny and breezy with a high near 104, gusts as high as 25 miles per hour, mostly clear tonight with a low around 71. And sunny and breezy in Parker with a high near 103, mostly clear tonight with a low around 70.
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4: The fact that Republicans were willing to vote the way they did showed that there is at least some mood in their ranks, which hasn't really existed before, to resist what the president is demanding of them.
5: I'm Michael Barbaro. 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
8: Live from NPR News in Washington, I'm Ryland Barton. President Trump has officially nominated Todd Blanche to serve as Attorney General, NPR's Ryan Lucas reports.
9: Todd Blanche previously served as President Trump's personal attorney, defending him against criminal prosecutions. After Trump returned to the White House, he tapped Blanche for the number two post at the Justice Department. Blanche then stepped into the top job on an acting basis after Trump pushed out his first Attorney General, Pam Bondi, in April. Since Blanche took over, the Justice Department has aggressively pursued the president's agenda, including prosecutions of Trump's perceived enemies. Blanche also has signed papers that would shield Trump, his family, and companies from IRS tax audits. Blanche's recent work has won praise from Trump, but could complicate his road to confirmation in the Senate. Ryan Lucas, NPR News, Washington.
8: A federal judge in Massachusetts has ruled that President Trump's $100,000 fee for highly skilled worker visas is unlawful. 20 states sued over the policy, saying it would impede their ability to hire teachers and medical workers. The judge ruled that the change intruded on Congress's powers and that the administration had no authority to impose the fee. Final results are in from parliamentary elections in the former Soviet Republic of Armenia. The vote was the latest test of Russia's influence in the region, as NPR's Charles Maines reports.
10: Armenian Prime Minister Nikol Pashinyan's ruling Civil Contract Party took just under 50% of all votes, with a pro-Russian bloc placing a distant second. The result is an endorsement of Pashinyan's recent pro-Western policies, including ambitions to join the European Union and expand ties with the U.S. As the region's traditional power broker, Russia has expressed displeasure over Armenia's drift, imposing bans on key exports and threatening future access to cheap Russian gas. And Pashinyan has other troubles. His party fell far short of a supermajority. That will complicate efforts to push through constitutional changes needed to ratify a U.S.-backed peace deal with longtime rival Azerbaijan and open up trade to the region. Charles Maines, NPR News, Moscow.
8: In Los Angeles today, the man accused of setting what became known last year as the Palisades Fire goes on trial. First on the agenda is jury selection. Steve Futterman reports.
11: Jonathan Rinderknecht is charged with intentionally starting a different fire, the Lockman Fire, just past midnight on January 1st last year. Prosecutors say the Lockman Fire then smoldered underground for a week before resurfacing and exploding into the Palisades Fire. Defense attorney Steve Haney says his client is not guilty. He says the Lockman Fire was started by errant fireworks.
12: Jonathan did not start the fire on January 1st. We believe strongly it was started by a firework.
11: The Palisades Fire led to the death of a dozen people. Nearly 7,000 structures were destroyed. For NPR News, I'm Steve Futterman in Los Angeles.
8: This is NPR News. Pope Leo met with six survivors of clergy sexual abuse in Madrid and vowed to consider how the Catholic Church can improve its response to the crisis. Spain's Catholic hierarchy has only recently begun reckoning with its legacy of abuse and cover-up after long dismissing the severity of the scandal. There's a boom in interest in vibration devices to help boost bone health at a time when millions of Americans have low bone density and muscle mass. NPR's Allison Aubrey reports there's a lot of hype on social media.
13: Vibration plates have gained popularity as a way to mimic some of the effects of exercise. The low-intensity vibrations produce mechanical signals that lead to some of the same effects that happen when our muscles contract. The devices are marketed as helping everything from lymphatic drainage to muscle strength, but the evidence is limited. The FDA has only approved one vibration device, a belt, to help slow the loss of bone strength in women with osteopenia. Dr. Eric Asher of Northwell Health in New York recommends healthy habits for bone health, including weight-bearing exercise, calcium and vitamin D, staying hydrated, and good sleep. His message to most patients who want to use a vibration device?
14: It might help. It can't hurt.
13: But it's not a panacea. Allison Aubrey, NPR News.
8: Hockey's Carolina Hurricanes are experiencing a playoff baby boon in their push to the NHL Stanley Cup final, and the Vegas Golden Knights could soon join them. Three Hurricanes players have welcomed children during the playoffs. The Golden Knights have multiple players with new arrivals scheduled for later this month. The series could run through a Game 7 on June 17th. This is NPR News.
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5: From New York Times, I'm Michael Barbaro. This is The Daily. In ways big and small, the Republican-controlled Congress has begun rebelling against President Trump as never before, on everything from the war in Iran to his plan to use taxpayer money to pay his allies. Today, congressional editor Julie Davis on whether the uprising is a preview of a new dynamic in Washington or a temporary show of independence that will vanish just as quickly as it arrived. It's Monday, June 8th.
16: Julie, it's wonderful to see you.
17: Great to see you, Michael.
16: Thank you for coming on the show. I appreciate it.
17: Thanks for having me.
16: So take us behind the scenes of this rebellion, if that's what we're going to be calling it, and we'll get to how durable it is and how far it may or may not go. But let's just understand it to the extent that it has been unfolding. On the surface, a lot of it seemed to revolve around the weaponization fund, the president's nearly $2 billion effort to compensate people he claims are victims of overzealous government prosecution. But my sense is that that's not quite the full story.
17: Yeah, it actually started long before the Trump administration announced that they were creating that fund. This has been percolating for many weeks. And it's really, I think, a matter of Republicans sort of slowly and then very quickly waking up to the reality that a lot of what President Trump is doing is actually counter to their own political interests. Let's remember that we are just months away from the midterm elections, and Trump is intervening in Republican primaries against some pretty popular members of their caucus who are incumbents who are fighting for their political lives.
16: Mm-hmm.
17: He intervenes in Louisiana, endorses a Republican congresswoman who's running against Bill Cassidy, the senator who's the head of the health committee,
16: right,
17: who has spent years in trying to ingratiate himself with Trump after having voted to convict him at his impeachment trial after January 6th. But Trump ultimately decided he wanted to take him out.
16: And he did.
17: But the second Senate primary where President Trump intervened, and I think the more stinging one that made Republicans a lot angrier, was in Texas, where Senator John Cornyn had been facing a challenge from Ken Paxton, the attorney general. They were in a runoff. It was going to be a competitive one. President Trump had stayed neutral. And days before the primary, he weighs in and endorses Ken Paxton. And that news that the president was going to do that just hit Republicans on the Hill like a bomb. They were completely irate, in part because Cornyn was seen as the much stronger candidate,
16: mm-hmm,
17: who would be able to win that seat without having to spend a lot of money, without having to really worry about it, because there are obviously a lot of other seats that they need to be worrying about defending in

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17: Microbes have lived on this planet since long before humans, and they adapt at astonishing rates.
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20: 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I'm Mary Louise Kelly.
21: And I'm Elsa Chang. When you think of the place where you feel safest, what comes to mind? Is it your bedroom, your place of worship, or maybe it's just lounging on a couch with some friends? Well, for Amy Lee, the lead singer of the legendary rock band Evanescence, safety is the stage. In fact, she calls that place her sanctuary.
22: I feel that sense of sanctuary at her concerts. And that's where the title kind of came from. I said something on stage and just came out of my mouth. And I was like, this is our sanctuary.
21: The band is out with a new album called Sanctuary. It's their first album in 5 years. And for Amy Lee, a sanctuary is not about escaping dangers. It's about confronting them head on in order to process what they mean. So when I caught up with her, I asked Amy Lee what was weighing on her as she put this album together.
22: So much. So much. I mean, think about the last 3 or 4 years. I feel like it didn't have a choice. Mm. I don't see it as political to say that racism is wrong, that killing people is wrong. You know, all of the lies, the propaganda, it's hard not to see it and feel like you have to say something. Mm. You have to call a lie a lie.

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3: The weather forecast for Parker this evening is mostly clear with a low around 70, gusts as high as 20 miles per hour, sunny tomorrow with a high near 105. Mostly clear and breezy in Quartzsite this evening with a low around 71, sunny tomorrow with a high near 106, and clear in Yuma tonight with a low around 68, sunny tomorrow with a high near 104.
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0: A momentary pause in the latest exchange of strikes between Israel and Iran as the U.S. urges de-escalation.
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